0: Welcome to From the Top, where outstanding young musicians come to play. I'm your host, pianist Peter Dugan. You might be surprised when you learn about the marvelous performance you just heard. In fact, let's hear the title of the work from the performer himself, Oscar Paz Szwasznabar.
1: The Haydn Sonata in G Major, the third movement?
0: Yes, that's the Prestissimo from Sonata No. 52 by Haydn, performed by then 8-year-old Oscar Paz Szwasznabar. I mean, Oscar was barely able to reach the pedals when he was on From the Top, and he is part of a small group of young musicians who were on the show before they were teenagers. When musicians play this well, this young, it's no small thing. But how they do

0: the top at Carnegie Hall on PBS. Let's hear Alice back at 10 years old performing this with pianist Christopher O'Reilly.
1: We're going to play Bartok Rhapsody No. 1, first movement.

0: That was the first movement of Béla Bartók's Rhapsody No. 1 for violin and piano, performed by Alice Ivy Pemberton, who was just 10 years old at the time, with Christopher O'Reilly on the piano.
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0: Our next youngest of the young from the top musician is 11-year-old classical guitarist Emilia Diaz Delgado. She wowed us back in 2020 when From the Top was keeping the joy alive, recording in temporary DIY.

DIY studios at musicians' homes. That moment gave us a rare window into how music helped so many people find hope, healing, and direction through their instruments. Here's Emilia at just 11 years old performing Etude No. 11 by Héctor Villa-Lobos.

0: 11-year-old guitarist Emilia Diaz Delgado from Santa Clara, California, performed Etude 11 by Héctor Villa-Lobos. During this time of social distancing, she recorded that performance in her own home. Emilia, you performed that so beautifully. For 11 years old, you play with such poetry. You know, that was a really haunting and beautiful performance. Is that your living room that I'm seeing you in?
1: Well, yes, it is.
0: Does it feel different than it normally does now that you have all this equipment in there?
1: Well, yes, but if I just look the other way, I'm like, okay, I'm just playing for the sofa as usual.
0: Playing for the sofa just as usual. I love that. So you're just 11, but you have really discerning taste when it comes to music and performers. For instance, you have very interesting thoughts about this guy. This is El Diablo Suelto by Heraclio Fernandez. But who is this performer that I'm playing for you now through our video conference?
1: John Williams. He's my favorite guitarist.
0: Yeah, so John Williams is this legendary Australian guitarist, not to be confused with the American composer, who's also a legend and has the same name. Why is he so special, and how is he different for you than maybe some of the other pro guitarists out there?
1: I've heard him since I was little, since I was like 6 or 5.
0: Right.
1: Maybe it was also like, I didn't like practicing so much because in the first place it hurt my fingers, and I was like, that hurt, I don't want to do it. But I also want to play guitar because I like how it sounds.
0: Right.
1: So I look at his videos and he makes it seem so effortless. So I get to think, well, if I practice a lot, at some point, it will be easy to play. So I'm going to practice a lot, so at some point, it will be easy.
0: Right. So he inspired you to want to practice.
1: Yeah.
0: And also, I know you talk about the fact that some musicians tend to emote a lot with their face, with their body. But you think John Williams, when he plays, it's a little different than that, right?
1: Yeah, I've seen a lot of musicians who are like, just around, you know, make such complicated faces.
0: Yep.
1: And most people seem to think that that means that they're really feeling the music. And, well, John Williams never does any of that. But I can still tell that he really enjoys it and he really connects with it.
0: You know, I think that the discernment you show in terms of how you admire John Williams' musicianship, that comes out in the way you feel about another art form, which is opera, right? And that was really your introduction to classical music in a way.
1: Yes, my maternal grandparents, they live in Austria, and they really love opera and classical music. So it was my grandmother who introduced me to opera.
0: Mm-hmm.
1: So she watched Borodin's Prince Igor with me, and I liked it so much, I asked her to make a costume. I think it was one of the ladies in Veal.
0: There are a lot of kids your age who like to dress up as Disney princesses or, you know, Harry Potter characters. You're dressing up after a Borodin opera.
1: Yeah.
0: You also dressed up as a character from Magic Flute once.
1: Yeah, I dressed up as Papageno.
0: But then you went and you saw it live and you weren't so pleased with this particular production that you saw, right?
1: Well, yeah, the San Francisco Opera in, I think, 2016, they made a production of the Magic Flute. So I was, like, so excited to be there. And then it turns out I hear the first song, you know, like, Tamino screaming for someone to help him because he's going to be bitten by a giant snake or something.
0: Right, right.
1: And I'm like, that is not German. What did they do to my Magic Flute? So it turns out they translated it into English. So, I mean, yeah, it fits with the rhythm, but it doesn't have the same, you know, lyrical
0: right.
1: feeling.
0: Right. Well, you're quite the purist, and, you know, I can't blame you for that. I think it's wonderful that you're getting out there and absorbing not just great guitar music, but opera, and you're thinking critically about it, and you're turning into such a well-rounded and thoughtful, independent musician, and you're only 11 years old, and that's really inspiring to all of us. So keep it up.
1: Thanks.
0: Next up, let's hear the debut From the Top performance by a musician whose From the Top journey brought him on the radio show twice, on the From the Top PBS television show, then into the office as an intern, and finally as part of the full-time From the Top staff. cellist, writer, and PR extraordinaire Lev Mamuya was just 11 for his From the Top premiere in 2008, and he's been making us so very proud ever since. Now, his voice doesn't sound like this anymore, but we just couldn't resist including it in this segment.
2: We're going to play the Kabalevsky Cello Concerto in G minor, third movement.

0: That was the Allegretto from Kabalevsky's Concerto No. 1 in G minor, performed by a then 11-year-old Lev Mamuya on cello, with Christopher O'Reilly on the piano. Peter Dugan here, and I just want to say thank you to Gerald and Susan Slavitt. 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
1: Pianist Peter Dugan here, bringing you back to From the Top, the show where outstanding young musicians come to play. If you're just joining us, today's episode of From the Top belongs to our youngest of young performers, musicians aged barely out of single digits, who are reaching back centuries and finding musical language that speaks directly to them. Next, let's travel back to February of 2020 and meet cellist Joshua Kovach, who was 12 years old at the time. He and I had some great fun together at a performance at the Isabella Stewart Gardner Museum in Boston, Massachusetts, where his talents were on display musically and beyond. Well, the youngest performer on today's show is up next. He's 12-year-old cellist Joshua Kovach. And Joshua, tell everyone where you're from.
2: I'm from Johnson City, Tennessee.
1: Now, Joshua, you may be small of stature, but you, my friend, are big of sound. Now, I know sometimes your friends give you a hard time. There's this low-hanging fruit kind of joke. They say, hey, your cello's bigger than you. But you're tired of hearing that, aren't you?
2: Yes. So one day, I tried to go inside my cello case. I did not fit. So I am still bigger than the cello.
1: Message received. Okay, what have you brought for us to play together?
2: I will be playing Polonaise de Concert by David Popper.
1: Let's do it.

0: We heard 12-year-old Joshua Kovach from Johnson City, Tennessee, perform Concert Polonaise by David Popper. And Joshua is one of From the Top's Jack Kent Cook Young Artists. That was a lot of fun.
1: Yes, it was.
0: That was a ride. Wow. So much energy. Now, you're 12 years old. And because of that, we're going to have this interview kind of bounce around a lot because you have various 12-year-old interests. Is that cool?
1: Yeah.
0: Okay. So, first of all, I'm guessing you recognize this.
1: Yes.
0: What is it?
1: A Rubik's Cube.
0: We have presented you with a Rubik's Cube. Would you please solve it?
1: Yeah.
0: Okay. Go. His fingers are moving furiously. This can't be possible. How is it happening so fast? Don't mess up, bud. I sense that it's almost there. The pressure is mounting.
1: Done.
0: Wow. That was frighteningly fast. Joshua Kovach, 12 years old from Johnson City, Tennessee.
2: Next up, let's hear from then 12-year-old flutist Helen Magar, who joined us from Linden, Utah. Here she is performing the first movement of Francis Poulenc's Sonata for Flute and Piano with Christopher O'Reilly.

That was the first movement of the Sonata for Flute and Piano by Francis Poulenc, performed by 12-year-old flutist Helen Magar, with Christopher O'Reilly on the piano. As part of our work at From the Top, we travel the country to meet exceptional young musicians. And when they haven't even graduated middle school, we begin to wonder if we're meeting emotional time travelers. I don't know, maybe it's innocence or that youthful fearlessness or something else. But they find the human meaning living underneath the notes on the page, and it's otherworldly to witness. And then to sit down and talk with them, well, to say it's humbling doesn't even quite cover it. Let's hear now from a young phenom, Taiga Wang, who was on From the Top at the age of 10 in 2021, and who we have since watched winning competitions, collaborating with artists of the highest caliber, and all while bringing his fun-loving spirit to everything he does. Here's Taiga performing Hungarian Rhapsody No. 11 in A minor by Franz Liszt.

0: pianist Taiga Wang from Irvine, California, performed Hungarian Rhapsody No. 11 by Franz Liszt. Taiga is just 10 years old, folks. I'm Peter Dugan, and my co-host Alex Lang is here with me. I think we're both a little bit stunned after that, huh?
1: Yeah, more than a little bit. Your sense of timing and intensity and personality and the way you shifted from this character to that character, it was really incredible.
2: Thank you.
1: The way you play the piano is totally unusual for a 10-year-old. But like most 10-year-olds, you love to run around, you have tons of energy. And on that, didn't you recently have an accident running around during recess that seriously messed up your piano for a little while?
2: Oh, yes. Okay. So when I was a fourth grader, during recess, I jumped off a platform.
1: Mm-hmm.
2: That's, okay, to be honest, it's honestly kind of short and low, that place. But I'm not very agile, so I landed on my left arm, and I heard crack. I went to the urgent care, took an x-ray, and that's when we discovered that my left radius had broken from the fall.
0: How long did you end up having the cast on?
2: Over 2 months, actually, with the cast. And my teacher, Ariel, was the first to sign it. Her name, Ariel, and the word practice.
0: Wow.
1: Well, we read about your teacher, Ariel Yang, who we know you love dearly. And there is a method of practicing that you do as her student. And I got to say, personally, as someone who spends a lot of time practicing, because that's my job, I'm always trying to figure out new ways to practice, ways to keep it interesting and fresh. And can we talk about the five ings? Can you walk me through those?
2: Mm-hmm. Okay, so of course the first ing is perfect practicing or just practicing. And then the second point...
1: Wait, before we go into the second one, so tell me what is perfect practicing, right? Help me out, man. Like, what do I need to know so that I can be practicing perfectly? What does that mean?
2: Okay, so you need to be very, very strict and picky on yourself. Like my teacher, who basically picks on every note, every tone, and every voice.
1: So really a lot of attention to detail.
2: But it's really, really hard, almost impossible to get perfect practicing.
1: Mm-hmm.
2: So you have to get really good practicing.
1: Mm-hmm, mm-hmm. All right, so we've got our first ing is perfect practicing. What's our next ing?
2: Smart thinking. So if you don't think, how are you going to do smart practicing? And without thinking, you will just be practicing the notes.
1: Okay. All right, what's our next ing?
2: Next ing is having very, very good hearing. Because if you don't have good hearing, then you can't hear your mistakes. Then you can't think, then you can't practice.
1: Oh, I see how these are lining up with each other. I see what's happening here. All right, what's our next ing?
2: Profound researching.
1: Tell me about that.
2: You have to have a lot of knowledge to actually play, and this is actually a step up and down of practicing. Because you have to know a lot to practice, but you have to practice to know a lot.
1: Oh, can you say that again?
2: Yeah, like it's kind of awkward to say, but yeah, you have to know a lot to be able to practice, or vice versa.
1: Yeah, you have to practice to know a lot.
2: Yeah.
1: That's great. Okay, so we've got practicing, thinking, hearing, researching, and what's our last ing
2: and
1: here?
2: And this last ing is the last step after all of these, is frequently recording or performing. Because after all of these, if you don't record or perform your pieces and then spread it to the world, what is the use?
1: Yeah. Well, you definitely demonstrated your use and mastery, really, of the five ings with your performance of the list there. It definitely came through for sure.
0: Can I add one more ing?
2: Okay.
0: Loving.
2: You know? Yeah, you gotta love the piano.
0: You gotta love the music you're making, right?
2: Yes.
0: You gotta bring that love to it, and I certainly felt that in your performance
1: today.
0: For
1: sure.
2: Thank you.
1: Man, you are amazing, young man.
0: Yeah,
1: just keep it up and keep your love for this whole thing going, because it's infectious.
2: Thank you.
1: So it's inspiring, man.
0: Taiga Wang from Irvine, California. He's just 10 years old. Well, everybody, I really hope you enjoyed today's show with some tiny voices and some huge talent. To take us out of the show, here's a performance by a then 12-year-old violinist, Karina Deng, performing Ravel's Tsigan with me, Peter Dugan, at the piano. Thanks, everybody, for spending your time with us today. Please join me next week, and we'll take it from the top.

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Our associate producer and mastering engineer is Rodrigo Cuenca, and our production manager is Amanda Roth. From the Top's executive director is Gretchen Nielsen. 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
1: 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I'm Miles Bloomfield with local announcements, classifieds, Susetna Writer's Voice, and Denali Echoes. The temperature outside the KTNA studio is 57.9 degrees Fahrenheit under sunny skies. The sun rose this morning, the 13th of September, 2026, at 7:21 a.m. and shall set at 8:29 p.m., giving us a day length of 13 hours, 8 minutes and 3 seconds. That is a 5 minute and 56 second loss since yesterday. The National Weather Service forecast for the Susetna Valley was updated today at 2:31 p.m. It is the primary forecast for Talkeetna and Trapper Creek. Additional information included for Petersville, Willow, Chilitna, Broad Pass, and Squitna. Tonight, partly cloudy, lows around 40, light winds. Monday, mostly sunny, highs around 60, light winds. Squitna, slight chance of rain. Monday night, rain, lows in the mid-40s, light winds. Tuesday, rain may be heavy at times, highs in the mid-50s, light winds. Broad Pass, south winds to 15 miles per hour. Tuesday night, rain, lows in the mid-40s, south winds to 10 miles per hour. Chilitna, light winds. Squitna, rain likely. And for the extended forecast for Talkeetna, Wednesday, rain likely, highs in the mid-50s. Wednesday night, chance of rain, lows around 40. Thursday, chance of rain showers, highs in the mid-50s. Thursday night and Friday, chance of rain showers, lows around 40, highs in the mid-50s. Friday night, chance of rain showers, lows in the mid-30s. Saturday, chance of rain showers, highs in the mid-50s. Saturday night, chance of rain showers, lows in the mid-30s. Sunday, chance of rain showers, highs in the mid-50s. All right, that is it for the weather forecast. And the announcements shall be next.

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Coming up on KTNA, the next Susitna Writer's Voice is from our archives and was originally aired in 2022. In her story, Me and the Bear, Maureen Chambrone describes what it's like camping near a bear. Susitna Writer's Voice airs Sunday following the 6 p.m. announcements and Monday at 12:30 p.m. after the midday news. Tokitna Elementary PTA hosts community enrichment activities taking place in the elementary gymnasium. Total gym time weekly on Mondays from 4:30 to 5:30 p.m. Further information, including cancellations, may be found on their Facebook page or by emailing rebecca.hrdy@matsuk12.us. There is an RSA 15 Caswell Road board meeting on Monday, September 14th at Sheep Creek Lodge at 6:30 p.m. Due to technical difficulties, this meeting will be an in-person meeting only. Strong Women Exercise Group meet at 10 a.m. at the Tokitna

For volunteers to learn more, call CC at 907-355-8324 and visit their Facebook page. Denali Arts Council's Denali Drama will hold open auditions for their upcoming November production of Almost Maine. Auditions will be at the Sheldon Community Arts Hangar on Thursday, September 17th, from 6 p.m. to 8 p.m. No preparation is necessary. Saturday, September 26th, Denali Arts Council presents Steve Durr and friends at the Sheldon Community Arts Hangar. Steve will take the stage to share songs from his new album, The Ashes and the Embers, joined by some of Tolkitna's own musicians. A guest will go home with an original Steve Durr painting as a door prize. Doors open at 6:30 and the show starts at 7 p.m. Tickets available online. Right, that is it for the announcements today. And we shall have a brief music break and then be right back with today's Classifieds.

Right, we are returned with today's Classifieds. Denali Arts Council is seeking storytellers to share a true 7-minute story at the upcoming Arctic Entries on October 24th. 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All right, that is it for the Classifieds today. We shall have another brief break and then be right back with this week's Susedna Writer's Voice.

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1: 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In her story, Me and the Bear, Maureen Chambrone describes what it's like camping near a bear. And this program will be airing up next.
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3: This is Maureen Chambrone reading Me and the Bear. Evening, May 31st, Lower Beaver Creek, 2017. Me. I have been up since 3 a.m. I started looking for a campsite 3 hours before I actually found one. Most of Lower Beaver Creek has steep, muddy banks and dense willow thickets. This steep sandbar was like an apparition when I came around the last bend. Could hardly believe my eyes. There was barely a flat space for

0: my tent on top, but I did some work on it, carving out a larger space with my hands and feet, being like a bear. It's perfect, except that it's a lot closer to the willows than I like to camp. Never know what might pop out of them. Chores done for the evening, I try to lay down and go to sleep, pull a mask over my eyes, and just escape the brightness, the weariness of the world outside. It's hot, but I endure. I drift off. Bear.
1: What is that smell? It doesn't belong around here, that's for sure. Dang it, it's hot enough. Now I got to struggle through more willows to go see what it is. Can a bear just lay around and get some sleep? It's so cool and comfy under this willow. Arr, up I get. Gotta do what a bear's gotta do and patrol my territory.
0: Me. I awake with a start after less than 15 minutes of sleep. What was that? The willows are softly rustling. Something is out there. What does it take to get some sleep around here? Please, let it be a lynx. I quietly unzip the tent a little ways and peer out. There is a black bear standing less than 20 feet away, staring at my tent. Bear.
1: A tent in my territory. Don't see many of those around here this time of year. Kind of an eyesore. Whoa, it's opening. Wow, there's a human in there. They say never trust a human, but I gotta get a better look.
0: Me. Hey! I unzip the tent door and push it aside so the bear can see the beast within. Every other time I've done this, bears have turned and fled. This bear takes a step forward. Get out of here! Bear.
1: Rather feisty and doesn't smell too good. I'm pretty sure I can take it in a fight. Wouldn't want to eat it. Guess I'll be moving on. Humans pop up out of the funniest places. Rather fascinating. Nothing to be too alarmed about. It was worth investigating. But now I want to go back to my nap. Too hot out here. How does it stand the heat? Why doesn't it curl up under a willow like I do?
0: Me. The bear just slowly ambles off parallel to my tent with frequent looks at my camp, then silently slips back into the willows, black fur absorbing the sound, wide, flat feet padding quietly. Bear.
1: A good back rub on this branch. And now I can settle back down under the coolness of these willows. So cozy under here. So good to be a bear. Now what was I dreaming about before I was rudely interrupted?
0: Me. When a bear comes so close to camp and doesn't just bolt when he sees you, we are trained from a young age to be scared. This is the baggage I bring with me from the civilized world. I'm alone. There's a bear near my camp. A bear has the capability of killing me, or at least eating all of my food and destroying my shelter. My heart is pounding from the close interaction. I need to exert my authority. Make extra sure the bear knows this is my territory for the night. He needs to know this is a scary place and won't want to come back. I go down to the canoe, grab my wooden paddle, and slam it against the side of the canoe. In this quiet world, the noise carries and echoes off the far bank. I bang and bang and bang, huffing and puffing, then go hit my tent for a while. Bam, bam, a mad woman proclaiming her territory. Bears will fear me. Bear.
1: What a racket. I was having such a good dream. Is that human trying to wake up the whole world? doesn't think it owns the place? If only I could bellow at the top of my lungs, I'd show it. But I'm just a peaceful creature wanting to go back to my dream.
0: Me. Worn out more from the alarming nature of my inner crazed wild woman, I grab my rifle and take it to the tent. I did not bring a rifle for a weapon. I brought it for survival. In case I lost all of my food, maybe I'd still have the rifle and could live off the land. In case the world went to hell and I had to spend the winter out here. I probably should have brought bear spray, but it was one more thing to carry that I didn't want to have. I've had other close encounters with bears, but never one where the bear was aggressive, just closer than I would have preferred. I never needed bear spray on 2 summer-long canoe trips or many other ramblings in the wilderness. I usually try to camp in open areas well away from the brush. I also bring the rifle because villagers will ask. They're some of the people who tell you that you have to have a weapon for bears. So in having one, I can tell the truth that, yes, I have a gun, even though I have no intention of using it on a bear. It makes them feel better about me, and I'm moving through their country. But now, having had a close encounter with a bear, I think I better bring the rifle out. I don't want people to think I died being stupid. But if the bear came back to my tent, do I really want to shoot it? The gun is to kill the bear so he doesn't kill me first. But if he comes to the tent, how would I know he wants to kill me? Most likely he just wants to investigate. And if I shot from the tent, I would go deaf and there'd be a bloody mess. This is ridiculous. I go and get my wooden paddle instead. If the bear actually tries to get in my tent, I will fend him off with a paddle if it comes to it. I feel so much better now. Bear.
1: Finally, all is quiet again. I guess it wore itself out. Those humans are such intrusive creatures. They look frail, but there's something about them that makes me want to leave them alone. They should be a chewy, tasty morsel, but I have no desire to kill or eat one. I'd like to think if I leave them alone, they'll leave me alone. Not sure why this one was so worked up. It was in my territory, not the other way around. Whatever. Dreams are calling.
0: The next morning. Me. The bear never returned last night. I hash over the incident as I'm packing up camp. It's just alarming being that close to animals with claws and teeth that could kill you. But bears don't usually want to kill you. This one was probably on his daily rounds, looking for possible food or threats to his territory. They're omnivores like we are and want to check out new things as a possible food source. This bear respectfully walked on past my camp and continued on his rounds. He overcame whatever instinct may have said to investigate because there could be food. He did not consider me potential food nor a threat to subdue. He did the right thing, and I admire that. It's much more than I can say about many people's dogs, and yet we're led to believe that you don't shoot dogs if they come at you or get into your stuff, but it's okay to shoot a bear in defense of life and property. Many a bear has been shot at close distances for doing nothing wrong. Really, we just got to take a deep breath and calmly accept the fear and the fact that we're close to an animal who has the potential to kill, but rarely does. Just like we do with dogs and other humans. Of course, all of this is easier thought through when I'm packed up and about to depart. I grin to think of myself beating on the canoe and tent, proclaiming my territory. If I was a bird, I would have just sang my heart out. Bear.
1: Is it finally leaving? Can a bear finally have some peace around here? It must be tough to be a human and carry all that baggage around.
0: This has been Maureen Chambrone reading Me and the Bear.
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3: 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Your favorite chocolate cherry cake has a twist this year. Can't wait till the party. See you soon, Beth." Signed, Beth. All right, that is it for the Denali Echoes today. And up next, we shall have the supporter page and birthday calendar after a quick music break and a word from our sponsor.

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1: All right, we are now returned with today's supporter page. We here at KTNA are supported by annual members such as James Grupman and Diane Ziegner. 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We are also supported by businesses and non-profits such as Denali Arts Council. And we are supported by sustaining members such as Erin Arrington, Fritz Iverdensen, and Amy Holm. We are also supported by volunteers such as Joe Richardson. All right, up next is today's birthday calendar. We here at KTNA are... this is the birthday calendar. Upon this day, the 13th of September, it is in fact no one's birthday today, and no one's birthday for a few days, so I shall simply say the KTNA birthday calendar is a benefit offered to our members. KTNA members who would like their birthdays or anniversaries announced can send an email to info@ktna.org. All right, we are just about reaching the bottom of our precious hour here, as it were. We still have a few more moments on the clock. So I would like to perhaps give a re-reading of the weather forecast in case you missed it in the first part of this program. It is the primary forecast for Talkeetna and Trapper Creek. Additional information included for Petersville, Willow, Chulitna, Broad Pass and Squidna. It was updated today at 2:31 p.m. Tonight, partly cloudy, lows around 40, light winds. Monday, mostly sunny, highs around 60, light winds. Squidna, slight chance of rain. Monday night, rain, lows in the mid-40s, light winds. Tuesday, rain. Rain may be heavy at times, highs in the mid-50s, light winds. Broad Pass, south winds to 15 miles per hour. Tuesday night, rain, lows in the mid-40s, south winds to 10 miles per hour. Chulitna, light winds. Squidna, rain likely. And for the extended forecast for Talkeetna, Wednesday, rain likely, highs in the mid-50s. Wednesday night, chance of rain, lows around 40. Thursday, chance of rain showers, highs in the mid-50s. Thursday night and Friday, chance of rain showers, lows around 40, highs in the mid-50s. Friday night, chance of rain showers, lows in the mid-30s. Saturday, chance of rain showers, highs in the mid-50s. Saturday night, chance of rain showers, lows in the mid-30s. And Sunday, chance of rain showers, highs in the mid-50s. All right, we are just about at the end of our program, so I am Miles Bloomfield, and this has been the KTNA Sunday Evening Announcements. Coming up next at 6:30, it is Home to Roost, 7, Hometown Alaska, 8, The Clean Plate Club with Sierra Sauvignon, 9, Afropop Worldwide, and 10 to 12, The Midnight Special. I hope you all have a very lovely rest of your Sunday evening, and goodbye for now.

0: Welcome to Home to Roost, a weekly radio show and podcast about how changes in federal policies are landing in Alaska. I'm Rachel Levitt.
1: And I'm John Robertson. On this week's show, we'll have our usual three segments. First, we'll have headlines. That's when Rachel and I add a bit of context to some news stories that caught our attention and likely caught yours.
0: Then we will have Who Said It? That is our weekly quiz in which I try to stump John about who said what.
1: And then we'll have plain reading when we read from one of our nation's founding documents and endeavor to interpret it.
0: What are we reading this week?
1: The Elections and Qualifications Clause.
0: How timely. So, should I get us started with headlines?
1: Sure, go ahead.
0: Okay, so my headline comes from a couple of weeks ago, back on August 26th, from the Anchorage Daily News, How to Avoid a Social Security Cut. Lawmakers are floating ideas for what to do. So, folks may have noticed that Social Security has been in the news quite a bit in the last few weeks. And the context for this is that the Social Security Trust is not going to be able to pay out full benefits just 6 years from now. And so if things don't change, we are looking at a 22% cut in benefits. And so what's interesting is that there are lawmakers from both the Republican Party and the Democratic Party that are talking about ways to fix it together. Now, before we talk about that a little bit more, I do want to give our listeners a little bit of additional background. I'm sure most folks know this, but for those who don't, right now there is a 12.4% payroll tax. 6.2% is paid by the employer, 6.2% is paid by the employee that funds Social Security. However, there is also a cap at income of $184,500. So nothing above that is taxed for Social Security purposes. So what we know right off the bat is that the burden for Social Security falls disproportionately on middle class earners, income earners.
1: I'll also point out that the tax is only levied on earned income.
0: Right.
1: Capital gains, dividends, interest income are not subject to Social Security taxes at all.
0: That's right. And so we really see that this burden falls squarely on people who have to work for a living and on people who are earning less than $184,500, that burden is falling more heavily on them. Historically, for most years of the program, there has been enough money coming into Social Security, or a combination of money coming into Social Security plus interest earned on the fund, to cover the costs of money that needed to go out to pay benefits. But since 2021, that hasn't been the case. More money has been going out than has been coming in. And so this has got to stop if the program is going to succeed in paying an income for retired people.
1: I mean, as you have an aging population, right, you would expect to see this. And if you have an aging population without significant wage growth among wage earners, you would especially expect to see this problem.
0: That's right. That's right. And so one of the things that has been talked about that's actually subject to a bill that's been proposed by Senator Cassidy, we know who he is, he's a Republican who lost his primary in Louisiana, and Senator Durbin, who's a Democrat, is the creation of a commission that would put together a bipartisan proposal that would then come back to Congress. Now, this is important to think about because the burden, the political burden of dealing with this is one that neither party wants to bear, right? And so the idea of having a bipartisan commission come in with a proposal is very attractive because that would mean that neither party would have to worry so much about taking the political hit. But there are a number of other recommendations out there that are being made, things like lifting the cap, or at least modifying the cap, having people whose income is not based upon wages or earned income that's based on investment income, having their income taxed to go into Social Security. So there are a number of ways in which this might be addressed. But what I found most interesting about it is that there were so many bipartisan groups that were looking at this and really trying to approach this in a reasonable way. And I contrast that with the incredibly unreasonable proposal that Donald Trump made just yesterday at this Republican National Convention in Dallas, Texas, where he said the following: if the Republicans win the House of Representatives and the United States Senate, both of them, I will issue a dividend to every adult citizen in the United States of America for $5,000. Woo!
1: Yes.
0: and that's a problem for many reasons, but you look like you want to say one of the major problems with it, John. I can imagine what you might say.
1: Well, here's the thing. And you know, a lot's been said about this. You know, $1.37 trillion in extra spending by the federal government. The thing is that, you know, the feds are running a deficit. Like, they're in deficit spending, the federal government.
0: Yes.
1: Which means that if you're going to increase spending by $1.37 trillion, you're going to have to borrow that money.
0: Right.
1: Right?
0: Yeah. Yep. And pay interest on that money and pay interest on the interest. It's insane.
1: Yeah. You know, when the state of Alaska pays a PFD, it's not borrowing money to pay
0: right.
1: that PFD.
0: That's right.
1: But this is going to be borrowed money. And so here's the thing. To call Trump's scheme a dividend is, I think, to mischaracterize it, really, because what it is it's a forced loan.
0: Yes.
1: It's a forced loan.
0: Yes.
1: Because the government doesn't have the money to pay that. Therefore, if it does cut the checks, it's going to borrow the money. And then what's going to happen is everybody, all the taxpayers, are ultimately going to have to pay all that money back, except with interest.
0: Right. And what I also found interesting about this is I looked at Fox News website so that I could get a sense of what people maybe on the right are saying about this. They had quotes from a lot of retired elected Republican officials and some current elected Republican officials basically saying, don't support this. This is a bribe scheme for votes, which, I mean, technically in terms of the federal law, I don't think it qualifies, but calling it a bribe scheme. And also saying, you want to save people money, why don't you just directly cut taxes for working people? Why call this some kind of dividend? And then looking at just how it would be paid for, I mean, both Trump and J.D. Vance have said things like, it would come out of the money from our tariffs. Well, guess what? The tariffs are just a form of sales tax that Americans have already paid, and it wouldn't cover it. I think they estimated that at best it could cover 13% of this. I mean, what we're talking about with $1.37 trillion, that's 80% of the discretionary spending that the government engages in each year anyway. I mean, it's such an unreasonable scheme.
1: Not unreasonable at all. It's only unreasonable from a financial perspective or an economic perspective. It is not unreasonable necessarily from an election perspective, because what this is all about is getting low information voters to the polls thinking they're going to get $5,000. Okay. Which isn't going to happen, but that's what all this is about. This is just about pure electioneering. And from that perspective, it may be very rational and sensible indeed.
0: That is a painful reality, John. That is a painful reality. All right, what have you got for your headline this week?
1: So my story comes from KTUU. It's a story from September 8th. Diesel fuel hits record high price per gallon in Alaska.
0: I think even a record high price all over the place. Like it's all over the place.
1: Yes. But you know, in Alaska, when this was reported, again, this story came out on September 8th. The statewide average was hitting $6.12 per gallon.
0: That's very high. And I know what you're going to say next. You're going to say how Alaska is particularly vulnerable because of the transportation needs and the heating fuel costs, and especially the costs for people off the road system. That's what you're going to talk about next.
1: That is what I am going to say. Indeed. You know me very well, Rachel. I guess you can predict where I'm going to go with this. The thing about, you know, diesel fuel is, right, it's a lot like heating oil. In fact, they're pretty much the same thing. Also, very similar to aviation fuel. So when you have diesel prices going up, this also means that, you know, you have heating oil prices are going to be expensive. Aviation fuel is going to be more expensive. Kerosene is going to be more expensive. And those so-called, what they call the middle distillates are, you know, they all move together and they all become more expensive. And Alaska is just so exposed to these prices. In large part, right, we have these high transportation needs in this state. But, you know, we also, compared to a lot of other states, we burn a lot of diesel to generate electricity.
0: Oh, I mean, even our power companies have had to turn to diesel, right? I mean, in the center of the state, that's what has happened.
1: Well, you know, if you're talking about Golden Valley Electric. So Golden Valley Electric, right up in Fairbanks, so they're burning naphtha sometimes when they don't get enough natural gas. Mm-hmm. And, you know, they got a coal plant too, and they got some other things in the mix. But you know, naphtha's not diesel, it's more like gasoline. But its price is also quite high. But the big spike here in terms of diesel, what is it? You know, it affects bush communities. And a lot of electricity, like I said, in the bush, diesel is used to generate a lot of their electricity. And they're paying enormous rates, you know, for, you know, there's some places where you're looking at the double digits for diesel fuel. And the thing is that diesel fuel has to be barged in, and it gets barged in. When is it getting barged in right now? Like, those barges are offloading, like, right now.
0: Prices are set at this super high rate, and that's what they have to contend with, and they're going to have to contend with that all winter long until next spring, until whenever a new barge shows up.
1: That's right. Now, the policy wonks might say, hey, but what about power cost equalization, right? Because that helps balance out these electrical costs in the bush. Well, number one, that doesn't help Fairbanks and its naphtha costs. But the other thing is this, though, is that where is heating oil used most for home heating? And even kerosene, which is even more expensive. Well, that's used in Bush, Alaska. And so the fact is that heating oil is not subject to power cost equalization.
0: Oh, wow. Boy, John, you really know your oils.
1: Well, I don't know. I don't know about
0: and
1: that.
0: Distillates.
1: Distillates. Well, I don't know about that. But we can go to aviation fuel too. But yes, so
0: is that going to affect the Amazon packages? I just want to know when I go to the post office if I'm going to look over that counter at some point and not see the stacks and stacks of Amazon packages. Is that going to happen?
1: Well, you know, we'll see. But it basically means, although Alaska, as in terms of the state's government, gets a lot more revenue when oil prices are high, the fact is economically, overall, it's actually not a positive having prices be this high, because Alaskans actually pay out more money, we're starting to see, in terms of excess, you know, paying these high prices for things, more than the state's going to get.
0: I'm working on writing a little song. You know what my song's going to be called?
1: What's your song going to be? What's your song going to be called?
0: Demand Destruction.
1: Okay, well, there you go. You can have a third career.
0: All right. Is that all you've got for this week, John?
1: That's all I have.
0: Okay. Then it's time for
1: Who Said It?

0: Okay, John, you know how this game is played. I'm going to give you three statements, and you are going to do your best to guess who said it and under what circumstances. Are you ready to play?
1: Yes.
0: All right, here we go. Number one, we cannot and we will not allow them to take the majority in Congress. Who said it?
1: Oh my goodness, this is the quote that inspired me to do the plain reading I picked for this week. That is Mike Johnson, right? Speaker of the House, Republican Speaker of the House, talking at that midterm convention, political convention that
0: Republican convention in Dallas,
1: in
0: Texas.
1: Dallas.
0: Right. And so, this statement really struck me because, he said a whole bunch of other things about the Democrats that it kind of typical political speak, talking about the Dems, how they're communists and suggesting that they're crazy and that the election that's coming up is for all the marbles, kind of really demonizing the Democrats, but in the way that we're really kind of used to hearing, I think, from each political party talking about the other. But what he says here is, we will not allow the Democrats, to take the majority in Congress. That expresses to me something a little bit different.
1: Yeah, I mean, that's different than just saying, hey, we're going to beat them in an election. We will not allow, that is talking about using power to prevent someone from doing something.
0: Right. And we hear people talking about concerns about warrants for seizure of ballots. That was on NPR this morning, a discussion about that. And we've heard people talking about being concerned just about the, I mean, we talked about the mails probably 15 times at least on this show about whether or not the U.S. Postal Service will still be available to states to deliver mail-in ballots. We've talked about all kinds of ways that the elections themselves might be challenged, all kinds of ways that the ballot counting might be challenged. I mean, we're hearing that in the news all the time. And so with this statement, it seems to take it to perhaps another level. That's my thought.
1: Trump certainly telegraphed January 6th,
0: Yeah.
1: right? Is this Mike Johnson telegraphing something else? Yeah.
0: All right, here we go. Very good, John. You're starting out strong. You ready for number two?
1: Sure.
0: The only reason why we would be at polling places if there is a threat to that polling place, or we're serving a warrant on someone that we have been actively tracking down. Who said it?
1: Oh my goodness. Well, I know that is a reference to ICE,
0: Yes,
1: right?
0: that's
1: And
0: right.
1: ICE going to ICE officers, I guess. Going to polling places, right? That's a reference to that. Now, who said it? I'll see that Holman guy. What's his name? His first name starts with an A.
0: Yeah, you're so close. You're so close. It's that other guy, the guy with two first names who you like to remind us
1: Oh,
0: that is just one guy. Yeah.
1: Mark Wayne Mullen. One guy.
0: Yes, Mark
1: Mark
0: Wayne.
1: Wayne. One guy.
0: Mark Wayne guy. Mark Wayne Mullen. He is the DHS secretary. And he made this statement some weeks ago. This statement is back in the news again because there's a lawsuit that's been filed to try to keep ICE officers out of polling places. And of course, we have federal law about this that prohibits troops and armed men at polling locations, that it's only permissible if such force is necessary to repel armed enemies of the United States. That is certainly not what we're talking about here. But to my thinking, when I hear that Mullen made this statement, it's not whether they win in court, it's just having made the statement and having given voice to this will deter people from voting. It seems to me that this is not a statement made because they are in fact going to win a court battle, or because maybe they're even going to be deploying ICE officials to polling places, but simply giving people the idea that they will be is enough to keep a lot of people home, I suspect.
1: Well, I think your concerns are very well founded. But I will also point this out, though, is that we also see in history when authorities attempt to engage in intimidation like that, if there is intimidation that actually starts happening, we also sometimes see that it is actually, how should I put this, motivational to the very people they're trying to intimidate. It actually backfires and it turns into motivation. So
0: That's a fair point. That's a fair point. All right. Well, you are doing really well this week, John. I'm really impressed. So I'm going to give you full credit for that one. All right. Are you ready for your third and final who said it?
1: as ready as I'll ever be.
0: Okay, here we go. We thought it was coming down on top of us, and two firemen, big strong guys, and I'm not the smallest guy in the world. They grabbed me under the arms, said, got to get out of here, and they literally lifted me up. This is not easy to do. I'm big. They lifted me up and they started running with me. I said, fellas, I can run myself. Who said it?
1: So actually, yeah, I saw this. Okay, yeah, this is Trump talking about firemen carrying him to safety, I guess, on September 11th.
0: Or shortly thereafter. He's very ambiguous about this. But it's interesting. This is a statement that he made on September 8th of this year. And he gave another version of this story back on the campaign trail back in 2016. And he has given many other versions of events that occurred around September 11th. He has never been really clear about when he's claiming to have been there on the site of the Twin Towers, but the latest version is really the most exciting of all, where he's lifted to safety by two burly firemen and carried out of a building before it collapses. The building, by the way, did not collapse. Even in his telling of the story, it was a building that maybe was nearby the site. But this new version where he's carried away to safety by two firefighters is a new iteration.
1: Wow. You know, I remember last week we talked about the astronaut with the mustache.
0: Yes.
1: Now his interest seems to have moved on to firemen.
0: So it seems. Well, you have done really well this week, John. You get 100%. I am very impressed. How does it feel?
1: Just fine.
0: Okay. Then it's time for
1: Plain Reading. Okay, so now I'm going to read the Elections and Qualifications Clause from Article 1, Section 5. Each house shall be the judge of the elections, returns, and qualifications of its own members.
0: Okay, that's pretty straightforward.
1: It's pretty straightforward. And this clause should not be confused with the Elections Clause.
0: Why do they have to name so many clauses almost the same thing?
1: Well, that's true. So this is the Elections and Qualifications Clause, not to be confused with the Elections Clause, which we've also talked about on this show. And the thing is that I bring this up because the Elections Clause, right, that other clause, clearly states that the states are the ones who are primarily responsible with conducting elections, including federal elections of right federal office, although Congress can pass laws that also regulate those elections.
0: But ultimately, Congress gets to decide its own membership. So I say straightforward, but it's actually pretty complicated because the states are regulating the elections most of the time, including allowing people on the ballot or not on the ballot, disallowing them. But then when they get elected, they go on to the House of Representatives and somebody else is going to tell them whether or not they, you know, tell the states whether or not they get to be seated.
1: Yeah, so that's what the Elections and Qualifications Clause does, which is it says, look, sure, someone shows up to the House of Representatives and they have a certificate, right?
0: They have their golden ticket.
1: They are the certified, state officials have certified them as a winner of a House election or if they're senator, right? Senator-elect. Presumptively, right? They have a certificate. They've been certified by that state to have won the a U.S. Senate election. However, it is the Senate for senators and the House for House members who ultimately is the final decider and arbiter of whether or not those certificates of election are actually valid.
0: So this is why we're talking about this in the context of what Mike Johnson had to say. That they will not allow the Democrats to hold majority in Congress.
1: Yeah, so that raises the prospect, and some people have expressed concerns about this. Does this mean that Mike Johnson and the Republicans are somehow planning on, right, on the House side, because that's the side Mike Johnson's on, you know, are they planning on somehow blocking duly elected Democrats from assuming their seats?
0: Now, there is some, predicate for this. I mean, we saw during Reconstruction that this was this is in fact something that was happening, right?
1: Oh, there's a lot of person. Look, I was looking at a political science article by Jeffrey Jenkins. Now, this thing was published back in the early aughts, actually. And so this is not something that's been researched a lot by political scientists. But he wrote a really good article. And what he found was between 1789 and 2002, just in the House, there were just over 600 contested elections.
0: And just to go back to the Reconstruction example, in that case, the Southern Democrats who were trying to take their seats, claim their seats, they were blocked.
1: Oh, well, a lot of, yes. Well, and you know, frankly, in that time period, for good reasons, there were shenanigans. There were, like, you know, real shenanigans going on in elections in the former Confederacy. And the Republican Party, which had a majority both in the House and the Senate, did use the, you know, its powers conferred to it under the Elections and Qualifications Clause to basically bar members from, supposed members, from taking their seats. But most of the time that this clause has been invoked, it hasn't necessarily been because there are widespread cases of fraud, but there have been some actual, like, legitimate claims of fraud, and there have been not legitimate claims of fraud.
0: So, but what does that look like if somebody has their right to take their seat contested? What would that look like? Because in the House, at least, there aren't any remaining members. I mean, the House has adjourned. Everyone who shows up is a newly elected official.
1: Yeah, so the Senate and the House are very different on this, mm-hmm. right? Senate's a continuous body, so only one-third are up for election every time. And so if a senator, presumptive senator-elect, shows up, the Senate is a continuous body, it's still meeting, and the Senate can, you know, pretty easily try to determine whether or not it's going to make its decision. Now, we see historically these decisions are pretty much made on a partisan basis. Republicans are going to vote for Republicans and Democrats are going to support Democrats, but not in every case. On the House side, things are more sort of prone to being a bit chaotic. And I do think that it actually limits the Republicans' ability, if this is what Johnson's gesturing to really limit. It's going to limit the Republicans' ability to block Democrats from taking seats. Because just like you said, once January 3rd happens, which is the last day of the current Congress, the new House of Representatives is totally new. They're all new members. They might have won re-election, but their membership is in a new body. And they're all new members, and they all are certified, and no one person's certification is necessarily greater than anybody else's.
0: And there's a statute that would govern this process, right? I mean, in theory, it would govern the process.
1: So there's a statute, only applies to the House, but because of this clause, right? This clause here says the House is the ultimate determiner, mm-hmm. and so this is not reviewable by a court. The House could choose to, frankly, not follow the law. And there's no power over the House.
0: But a lot of people could have standing to challenge the membership, right? I mean, taking their seat.
1: There's really only two categories of people who would have standing.
0: But there are numerous.
1: Well, okay. So you have presumably the losers, right? The presumptive losers in the election, right?
0: So the guy who you were running against shows up and says, don't see so-and-so.
1: Yes.
0: I'm the winner.
1: Yes. And okay. Yes. And he's called the contestant. He or she would be called the contestant. They're okay. The ones who are contesting the election.
0: Okay.
1: And the person who presumably was certified, right, who's got the presumptive certification, they are the contestee. But who else can object? Any member of the House.
0: And that's where you get into the numerous people. That's what I'm talking about.
1: Yes. So anybody who's a member of the House, okay, now remember, they've just all shown up to Washington. They're all newly elected, even if they've been reelected. Mm-hmm. They're still new members of a new body on the House side. Mm-hmm. If you've got your certificate of election, right, and you can object to anybody else and anybody else's certification.
0: Yeah. So you've got your ticket and you can try to take away somebody else's. That's basically what you're saying.
1: It's kind of like one of those Christmas office party things where they do that weird gift exchange and then they steal gifts from each other, maybe?
0: Yeah, but in the end, everybody gets a gift.
1: Oh, yeah. Well, so, you know, we'll see. But here, just to boil this down to this, okay? I know a lot of people are concerned that, given Mike Johnson's statement, that he might try to pull something here and block people from taking their seats. But the fact is this, after the current Congress expires, the current House expires on January 3rd, he's not going to be Speaker. There's going to have to be a new Speaker elected. Who knows who that's going to be? It's going to be really tough to have some kind of organized resistance to some kind of a new majority unless you're already in the majority.
0: So maybe his statement was more aspirational than reality-based.
1: Well, I think the fight's going to be over those certificates.
0: Oh, at the state level.
1: It's going to be at the state level.
0: All right. Well, anything else on that today, John?
1: Nope.
0: All right. Then I think it's time for us to go. Thank you so much to all of our listeners, and thank you to the band, The Savage Jim Bream, for our theme music, and thanks, of course, to our sound engineer, Mike Malevsky. We couldn't do this without you.
1: Bye-bye.

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I'm your host, Martha Rosenstein. When the natural world is changing faster than we can make sense of it, where do we look for hope? Not the wishful kind, but the kind that's grounded in what's actually out there. Today, we're talking to a wildlife biologist and author with years of firsthand experience in some of the most remote places who has been asking exactly that question and finding some unexpected answers. That's ahead on today's Outdoor Explorer.

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0: Welcome to Outdoor Explorer. I'm your host, Martha Rosenstein, and today my guest is Caroline Van Hemert. Caroline is an Alaskan author, biologist, and adventurer whose work has taken her all over the world. Caroline has been a previous guest on this show in 2019 after her book, The Sun is a Compass, was published. Welcome back to Outdoor Explorer, Caroline.
1: Thanks so much for having me, Martha. I'm really excited to be here.
0: Thanks. So first, really, you know, easy, brief question. Can you just tell us a little bit about who you are and what you do?
1: Yeah, sure. So as you mentioned, I'm trained as a biologist, so that's kind of been my day job for many years. And more recently, I've been spending a lot of my time writing as well. So I'm actually writing full time now. I've taken a little hiatus from research. And then kind of the third hat I wear often is as an adventurer. And over the last, I guess, decade plus, that's involved adventuring with a family. So I have two children, two sons who are currently 9 and 11. So a lot of our travels have been with them.
0: So the last time you were on this show, you were talking mostly about your book, which covers a 4,000-mile trip you took from Bellingham, Washington to Kotzebue, Alaska. And for those who aren't familiar with your work, can you tell us just a little bit more about that trip and the book?
1: Yeah, absolutely. So this is the Sun is a Compass is based on, as you mentioned, a kind of a long backcountry journey. So this was pre-kids. I probably wouldn't have worked in the same fashion as parents. I had just finished up my PhD in biology, studying birds in Alaska primarily. And we started down in Bellingham with rowboats, hand-built rowboats that my husband Pat built in a friend and neighbor's garage. And took us up the Inside Passage where we left our rowboats near Haines, where we have a place that we've built off-grid. Went up and over the mountains by ski and pack raft, then eventually made our way kind of overland and into the headwaters of the Mackenzie River, came out the Arctic coast, traveled along the Arctic coast, and then essentially a traverse of the Brooks Range. So it was about a 6-month expedition that covered, like you said, about 4,000 miles, all human-powered travel. And I guess the point of that in the context of the book is that that journey sort of gave me the impetus and the motivation to work on a book-length project and to really dig back into my roots as a writer, which I have a background in, but hadn't really done more professionally until this larger project.
0: Did the book come out of the trip, or were you like, oh, I'm going to do this trip and write a book about it? Or was it sort of the book evolved from the adventure?
1: Yeah, the latter part. The book evolved from the adventure. So I didn't set out to write a book, nor did I really know how to do that. I have a master's of creative writing that I had done a number of years before, but I kind of, you know, dipped really deeply into that world and then stepped out and went back to school for biology and had been doing field work kind of that whole time. And so I had never taken on anything of nearly that scale. And after doing the trip, I think there were so many experiences and so many things that I'd kind of learned along the way that it did inspire me to write. And it felt like something large enough that I could think about translating it into a book. But it's more than just a travelogue. It's kind of a coming of age story for me as a biologist. And I realized this later, but it's a bit of a love story between my husband, Pat, and I, and how we came to really find ourselves both independently and together in the outdoors. It's also about birds more than anything, probably. Sorry, I forgot the main characters.
0: I did. I really enjoyed that book a lot. And that was part of the reason when I heard you were writing a new book, that was part of the reason why I wanted to talk with you. So like all good adventurers, you and your family have been on another big adventure. You sailed 5,000 miles from, I think, Greece to the Arctic. How did that trip evolve and how did it come to be?
1: Yeah, good question. So I think maybe when our kids were about, I want to say 18 months and not quite 4, we had done a number of backcountry adventures with young children. And for any parents out there with babies or now maybe bigger kids, you know that that's not always a simple endeavor. And we got to the point where hauling everything on our backs and, you know, having two kids who could both walk and yet weren't that mobile, we were trying to get a little bit more creative with how we could still get to do some of the adventures, but more importantly,

0: get to some wild places and maybe get to travel without having to carry all of it on our back. So that's kind of a long version of how a boat came into our lives. And that was actually a smaller boat that we had based in Haines, Alaska. And we initially sailed up the Inside Passage. So from Washington up to Southeast Alaska, and then did a number of trips off of that. And I think, you know, parts of it worked really well. And of course, other parts, you can imagine, like sailing with diapers and babies and all the things that make those adventures fun and also very challenging. But it was enough to sort of spur the possibility of where else we could go and how we could maybe go bigger. And as the kids got a little bit older and became more capable themselves, we started to dream a bit larger. And so we ended up kind of throwing ourselves at this bigger project, which eventually involved sailing back home to Alaska. But we started in the Mediterranean, which feels like couldn't be more different for me as a born and bred Alaskan, in terms of, yeah, just everything about it. But we started there, and over the course of about 2 years, we made our way out of the Mediterranean up across the Bay of Biscay, for those of you who know that part of the world, but essentially up to the UK, into Norway, over to Iceland, to the east coast of Greenland and around Greenland, and then eventually sailed home through the Northwest Passage. And the boat now is back home in South Central Alaska in Homer.
1: Okay. For those who don't know about the Northwest Passage, it's kind of one of the most storied and challenging routes in the maritime world. What makes it so challenging, and what was your experience sailing through it?
0: Yeah, so I think, I don't know if this is, I should probably not cite the statistic because I'm not prepared to back it up as a good scientist, but I've heard repeatedly that many more people have climbed Mount Everest than sailed through the Northwest Passage. So it is kind of the, you know, the upper echelon of high latitude sailing. And part of what makes it really challenging is the season. It's incredibly short, and largely because of ice. So sea ice has, you know, historically blocked that passage and made it very difficult. And at times people have been stuck in the ice, and there's all kinds of wild stories and adventures over the decades and centuries of, you know, trying to go through the Northwest Passage, and it doesn't always work. And so on the one hand, things have become more open, like the water is more open now than it was because of sea ice melt and just generally, you know, climate warming. But at the same time, conditions are more variable, so it's not a sure bet. So just a handful of years ago, no boats made it through because some of the ice that is blocking the passages is multi-year ice. It's breaking off and, you know, showing up in different places than historically. So like a lot of, you know, climate-related changes, it's also much more variable than it was in previous years. So all that to say that there's, you know, still plenty of challenges to be had. Some of the storms that are hitting that Arctic coast now are much, much bigger. We had one experience with a really fierce blow up there that I think was considered like a, you know, once in a century event. But of course, those are becoming increasingly common as well. But yeah, so essentially the Northwest Passage, looser definition, is coming from that eastern side of Canada across the top of North America, and then eventually wrapping down and around into the Chukchi Sea, the Bering Sea. And I mean, the kind of the Northwest Passage itself ends somewhere in those waters. But for us, it meant sailing all the way back through the Aleutians and to South Central Alaska.
1: What was the logistics of, like, having to deal with this was a multi-year trip, and you're as you said, crossing from, you know, the Mediterranean, which is a very different climate than the Northwest Passage and even the Aleutians. How do you manage all of that when you're not necessarily, like, you're at sea for a while, you know, you don't have the ability to just pop ashore and get some supplies for the changing weather? How do you prepare for something that long and that varied?
0: Yeah, so I think that the being prepared is probably, you know, a huge piece, particularly when you venture into Arctic waters, because I think no one goes into the Northwest Passage with any certainty that they're going to end up where they think they are. And I think that's a good rule of sailing in general, is that, you know, schedules and destinations don't usually merge very well with any kind of adventure sailing, because you're all, you know, the whims of the weather and the conditions and the mechanics of your boat and all those things. But yeah, so we had the luxury, I guess, of space, like as compared to a backcountry trip where you're carrying everything on your back or hauling it in a sled. there is an element of luxury just in the fact that you can pack more on board. Of course, you know, sail

0: boats aren't, at least ours is not huge by any means. So it's kind of a matter of squirreling everything away, and it always feels like you could use more space. But I think having all the spare parts on board and sourcing those often, through complicated logistics is one element of it. And then just the different kinds of gear for, like you said, that you're going from swimming in shorts and a bathing suit, or we had skis on board for a lot of it because we were skiing when we were in those more Arctic areas and high latitudes. We had kind of like what you would wear in the middle of winter in Alaska, and just about every kind of configuration of clothing and gear that you might need. And so having that all on board and making sure that you set off with what you need from the beginning. Food is another big one. I have two boys who eat a lot, so making sure we're well supplied in that realm. And it often meant, if we were in port somewhere, we would just do massive dinghy shuttles of groceries back and forth, loading up on everything we could, so that when we were somewhere where there wasn't a grocery store, which was more often than not, that we had what we needed on board. And we did, I guess it's, when you leave from Eastern Canada or even Greenland all the way more or less home to Alaska, there aren't any big communities to stop in, and they're grocery stores, but they're pretty few and far between. And of course, you don't want to show up and clear out all the shelves of a small community that has
1: Right.
0: only a barge or a helicopter or an airplane supplying it every so often. So we did try to come as prepared as we could on that front too. But yeah, so it's kind of a lots of logistics and lots of planning in advance, but
1: Yeah.
0: also being willing to pivot when you need to, both in terms of route and what you have at hand, and things break and things go wrong. And so the expectation of a good adventure is being ready to change course.
1: Yeah. So what do you think that your what do you hope that your sons took away from this experience? This is kind of like an experience that probably, I don't know, fewer people than have gone through the Northwest Passage have experienced your full journey of 5,000 miles in a boat at a young age. What do you hope that they took away from that or will carry with them into the rest of their lives?
0: Yeah, that's a great question. I mean, I think some of it is just the appreciation of being in the natural world and, maybe being a visitor to places, and that sense of, you show up somewhere and you don't know how things work. And the kindness of strangers, I can't overstate how much we all took away from the experience, that just getting to know people, often in a situation where, you're asking maybe not favors, but you're coming and you're ultimately a bit vulnerable, and opening ourselves up to, yeah, just having new interactions and new friendships. My younger son, he loves to go fishing, and every port that we stopped in, he would always make new friends, whether they were, same age kids or younger or much, much older than him. But that was kind of the common language, that even if they weren't able to communicate through words, it seemed like, there's always a grandfatherly type or a fellow kid who wants to show them the tips of their local water. So I think some of those points for our kids were really neat, and for me to see as well. And also that sense, like you were describing, of preparation, but also being able to, when something goes wrong, you got to figure out what you're going to do about it, not just sort of throw in the towel and say, oh, well, that didn't work. So I think they learned a lot in terms of like how to fix things, and yeah, even being open-minded to a whole range of different solutions, or at least I hope they did. I know I did.
1: Yeah. If you're just joining us, this is Outdoor Explorer on Alaska Public Media. I'm your host, Martha Rosenstein, and I'm talking to author and wildlife biologist Caroline Van Hemert about her recent sailing adventure with her family and the new book she's in the process of writing. You've said that in one of the interviews that I read in preparing for this, you said that the writing process is more complex than something like a 4,000-mile expedition, which might sound surprising to some people, but I don't think it sounds surprising. The expedition just requires staying alive, but writing a book requires generating and organizing ideas and then making sure that people actually care about them. When you add a 43-foot boat and two kids into the mix, is writing a book still harder, or is the expedition more challenging?
0: Oh yeah. I mean, I'm kind of in the throes of working on the book project right now, so I would say that's much harder. At least it's the, when you're in it, everything is so immediate to the day-to-day that there's a level of immersion that I wouldn't say it makes it easier, but it does sort of force that sense of being present. And I mean, that's something that kids have always brought for me, as does the natural world and, you know, being outside, and whether you're, you know, watching chickadees in your backyard or dealing with a storm on a glacier, there's just a level of immediacy, I think, that we don't always have the luxury of experiencing, especially in our current context where there's just so much happening all the time and so much input. So I would say that that part of the journey itself was easier, or at least, more the rewards and the consequences and all those are much more direct, whereas writing, as you described, there's a lot of organizational logistics that need to happen, but you don't always know exactly what you're preparing for. At least that's my experience as a writer, that writing is such an exploratory process in its own right. And I think that can be really fun and exciting. And it also can feel utterly overwhelming and feel very lost at sea, as cliche as that sounds. But so I would still say I'm landing on the side of writing being harder. And just because I wrote one book doesn't make this project any easier or more straightforward.
1: Yeah, I just had a conversation with a friend who I went on a cabin trip with, and people asked her, well, what are you going to do? And she's like, oh, what do you mean? What am I going to do? Like, there's plenty to be done. You know, you got to start the fire, and then you got to cook, and you got to boil water. You know, there's so many, when you're out surviving, you know, there's so many things that are just, like you said, right in front of you that you have to do just to sort of keep yourself going. And it fills time in a way that is very different than our modern lives, I think.
0: Yeah, absolutely. And those little moments of reward too, and that sense of the unexpected, really makes those experiences when you're out figuring things out so much more kind of rich. And yeah, you just can't get stuck in a rut, because there's always, you know, something is going to surprise you. Or I think of our encounters with wildlife just in many of the weeks that we spent in the Northwest Passage and then further south. We had a couple of polar bears come swim up to our boat and check us out. We got to sail alongside bowhead whales. There's just so many moments where it kind of puts you outside of yourself. And I hope that that's another thing that the kids took away from it, is just that sense of the world being a lot larger than our own little insular experience of it, that there's all of these things happening in our presence all the time, whether we see them or know anything about them or not. So that to me is always a really powerful.
1: Your Instagram feed from this trip has a little bit, a glimpse of the Bering Sea during the typhoon that happened, which caused, you know, devastating flooding in coastal Alaska communities. What was it like to witness that kind of storm from the water and then to see kind of the aftermath of that on land?
0: Well, thankfully, we were not in the Bering Sea when that storm system rolled through. We were tied up in harbor at Sandpoint when a lot of that was unfolding, and then, you know, subsequently. So I can only say how incredibly grateful we were to be out of sort of the path of that, but also how recognizing how devastating those kinds of winds and water events can be. We had spent several days kind of weathering out a storm up on the Arctic coast, so on the Canadian side near the Edmonton Gulf. We had actually just spent a couple of days sort of weaving through, it was actually several days, weaving through this really thick multi-year pack ice, and spent one very memorable night actually in the ice, sort of floating among these massive floes. And we was dark by that time, because it's already, you know, getting to be August and into September by the time those waters tend to be open. So we spent a night in the ice, feeling quite vulnerable. And fortunately, we didn't have wind at the same time. But I remember maybe 2-3 in the morning, my husband Pat and I were on watch. Of course, you don't just go to sleep when you're dealing with those conditions. That's another big challenge of sailing, is there's a lot of time of being awake and not always a lot of opportunity to sleep. But we were up on deck, kind of steering, trying to avoid running into any of these really large flows. And the northern lights started to come out, which always, you know, gives you a little bit of a sense of like, okay, I have a little bit of wonder and awe, at least to buffer this stress. And then a flock of snow geese, I could just hear them from a distance. And then as they came closer and closer, they flew right overhead. And it was one of those moments where I'm like, okay, I think things are going to be okay. And it turned out that about 24 hours later, we were in what we thought was safe harbor. It's a place called Summers Harbor, which probably aptly named because it's a lot more pleasant in the summer, although we were there arguably in the summer. But we showed up and the whole bay was lined with these massive flows of ice, which was not what we wanted to see because we knew a big storm was coming. And the idea was to hunker down there and wait it out. And we basically spent the next 72 hours kind of dodging these huge flows of ice. And we had winds that exceeded 70, 75 miles an hour. And it was the same storm that hit that Canadian coast and Tuktoyaktuk got hit very hard. And they had a lot of storm surge and flooding. So that was the more sort of direct connection that we had with a community that was impacted kind of from this different storm, but it was one of the biggest storms that had hit that coastline, to my knowledge, at least in the last 100 years. And so as we were moving through the Northwest Passage, I think sailors maybe who had come from other places and didn't appreciate the fierceness of the Bering Sea, that whole region, the Gulf of Alaska in the fall, were kind of like, oh, we more or less made it. You know, you just have to get to Nome and then you're good. But in some ways, we were most apprehensive about that next section, just knowing. I mean, I worked up there and, yeah, been in Alaska my whole life. So I appreciate the ferocity of storms, and particularly, you know, in recent years, they've been getting bigger and less predictable in terms of their seasonality. So going through the Bering Sea, we were fortunate to have pretty settled weather, but throughout it, in the backs of our minds, was just this constant sense of urgency and having to hurry, because waiting in the fall there is not a place you want to be stuck. And obviously for, you know, communities that had nowhere to go, that recent Typhoon Heilong was clearly devastating. And I can't imagine being out there in a boat in something like that.
1: Shifting a little bit more towards your work as like your field research and your work as a biologist. So you're also, in addition to being a writer and adventurer, you're a wildlife biologist with a PhD. How does your scientific work weave into your adventures? I think anybody who's read your book probably knows the answer how this works, but just how does that work for you?
0: Yeah, so basically I kind of grew up as a scientist doing field work in lots of remote places in Alaska, and really fell in love with both rediscovering kind of my outdoor roots. I was a bit of a reluctant adventurer as a kid, as my parents can attest. I really loved to be sitting on a couch with a book. That was adventure enough for me. But as I got into college and started to do more field biology, I really, really fell in love with both science and ecology and ornithology, but also that sense of being out and getting to see some of these things up close and personal. And so I would say that many of my sort of adventure roots are tied closely to my scientific work, but there's a practicality too in the difference between doing science and being out, you know, covering miles or doing journeys that are sort of self-directed. And so at some point they started to diverge a little bit. And so the big 4,000 mile journey that we took was almost a response to me having spent so much time in the laboratory, kind of cooped up with the rigidity, I guess, of science. And so it was like an answer to remembering why I got into the field in the first place. And I would say there's a lot of that happening in more current adventures too. So the sailing and other backcountry trips that we've taken where, yeah, it's not that it's an anti-science move, but it does allow me to sort of see the natural world more on my terms without the bounds, I guess, that come with you're doing an experiment or you're, you know, asking these very specific questions. So I think they complement each other, but they don't always look the same, if that makes sense.
1: Birds, you've mentioned birds are something that you love. They show up kind of at the center of much of what you do. What is it about birds specifically that sort of drew you in, not mammals or fish or other natural things that you might study in biology?
0: Yeah, I mean, I do like all those other things too. And actually, I'm of in this current book project, I'm getting to rediscover a little bit, like step outside of my own expertise, which is really fun. And that's part of what the writing challenges me to do, I think, is to know more than what I know, or to learn more than what I currently think I know. But yeah, I think birds, I mean, in part it was because those were some of my first field experiences. I spent my, one of my very first field seasons was in Chute Bay in Prince William Sound, just not too far outside of Valdez, and at this seabird colony. So it was black-legged kittiwakes, and essentially like living in the company of, 10,000 birds, I think had a really fundamental impact on me. I also had an early professor at the University of Arizona who was obsessed with birds, and he actually was one of the experts, and much of his work continues to be kind of the foundational work that we have on rufous hummingbirds. And so I think, yeah, sort of as a 19-year-old being, very apt to be influenced by others' passions, and that some of the time that I spent in the Sonoran Desert chasing around these amazing sort of southern latitude birds also influenced. I realize more and more now how I think about biology and science and conservation, really. It was a conservation biology class, but much of it centered on birds.
1: 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I'm Martha Rosenstein. 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

0: Welcome back to Outdoor Explorer on Alaska Public Media. I'm your host, Martha Rosenstein, and I'm speaking with author and wildlife biologist Caroline Van Hemert about her new book and the adventures that inspired it. You recently, or not recently, I guess it was 2019, wrote a piece in Hakai Magazine, which won the Banff Mountain Article Award. It's about peregrine falcons in Greenland. You wrote about those birds as part of your voyage, your sailing voyage. How did that story find you?
1: Yeah, great question. So it was in 2025. So it was when we
0: it was recently.
1: Yep, it was pretty recent. It was part of this when we sailed over to Greenland. You know, it came about actually a colleague who is a raptor biologist, and I had been working with him on one of my research projects, specifically looking at beak deformities in birds, which was kind of what my graduate work was on, and then it's since morphed into lots of other species and broader questions. And so I was communicating with him about beak deformities in hawks and red-tailed hawks. So nowhere near Greenland, nothing to do with peregrines. But I, you know, mentioned that this we were planning to take this sailing journey, and he said, "Oh yeah, well, some of my buddies worked in Greenland many years ago. They got their sort of roots in peregrines," and it sparked something in me because I didn't really associate peregrines with Greenland, or sort of, I mean, I knew peregrines from the northern Alaskan coast, so I'd certainly seen them up there, but it just sparked this curiosity. And so I started to dig a little bit into what's peregrine research in Greenland all about and what relevance does it have to what's going on today. And I found this story that was much richer than I could have imagined, in part because the birds themselves are so remarkable. Peregrine falcons will literally nest at the ends of the earth almost everywhere you can imagine, and they're so incredibly adaptable and resilient. And so there's kind of an element of that, of course, tied to the fact that at one point they were, you know, teetering on extinction, not due to the same challenges they're facing now, but because of pesticides, DDT, and others that influenced the health of so many different bird species, including peregrine falcons. And so it's sort of this story of redemption and resilience and really wild, fun, quirky researchers who have themselves gone to the ends of the earth to chase peregrines. And so, yeah, I found all these fun links, and then getting the chance to experience that in person by actually sailing into these fjords, seeing peregrine falcons there for me the first time with my boys, and then kind of becoming almost like a peregrine fangirl, I think, as I framed it as a result.
0: I think that's a great example of how your kind of science brain and your writer brain mix, you know, that scientific curiosity, and then it turned into a great story.
1: Yeah, I love those. It is often, you know, I'll be reading briefings and whatever journal notice I'm getting, or talking to a colleague, or yeah, thinking about something, some nerdy science piece, but then how that sort of translates into the world more broadly, and how that makes me think about myself and humans in general. Those are the questions I get most excited about, is that interface between, like you said, sort of the science, the personal, and that what that means for all of us.
0: My understanding also is that the peregrines in Greenland are actually very distinct and not fully understood, like that population is still different. What does that tell us about, what does that population tell us about resilience and change in the Arctic?
1: Yeah, well, I think, you know, one of the big things about peregrines is that they are so incredibly opportunistic when it comes to nesting sites, when it comes to what they eat. So, you know, we might think of them in cities as chomping on pigeons, or, you know, these urban sort of sources of food. In Greenland, as they're pushing further and further north, they're eating seabirds and, yeah, sort of things that we wouldn't necessarily think about as a normal peregrine diet. I think this story is kind of two-sided, because on the one hand, peregrines are incredibly resilient, and this Greenlandic population in particular is showing what's possible. There's other species that are more Arctic specialists, like ger falcons are come to mind, and there's a little bit of tension there because some species don't have that ability to push farther and to necessarily, you know, be quite so generalist in what they do. So the peregrines themselves offer the sort of story of I don't want to say like too cheesy hope and resilience, but a bit of that, you know, they're kind of making it despite the odds in some places. But then other species, you know, it's not as clear what their trajectory is, because they have much more specific needs and demands. So some of the researchers that were working on peregrines in Greenland are also interested in, you know, what that means for ger falcons, which are according to them, much more timid, and that the peregrines tend to be almost like bullies a bit, which is probably part of why they do so well. They're really scrappy birds, and you kind of have to love them for that. But yeah, there's always two sides of any of those stories, of course.
0: So we know, because we live in Alaska, that the Arctic is changing faster than pretty much anywhere else on the planet. And you have your home in Haines is near the Davidson Glacier on the Lynn Canal. Is that correct?
1: Correct. Yeah.
0: And like most glaciers, that's changing very visibly and very rapidly. What is it like to watch something like that from your doorstep over the years, both as a scientist and as a human living on this planet?
1: Yeah, it's very sobering. And actually, the book that I'm working on now is a bit of a response, not specifically to the Davidson Glacier, but to just witnessing that change. So I got into the field of wildlife biology, kind of that starry-eyed 19-year-old loving the natural world and being so excited about its possibilities. And then as my work progressed, I got a lot more into wildlife health and was dealing with these massive mortality events, so these big die-offs of birds and other species. And so I started to become almost like a wildlife health detective, which is intellectually fascinating and also can be really psychically disorienting, in the sense that, you know, I have at that time, two young children, and I'm trying to explain to them why, you know, these birds are never going to fly away. And, you know, death itself is, of course, part of life. So that wasn't so much the problem, but just the scale of changes that we're seeing. And something like the Davidson Glacier in our backyard is such a visible marker of that. But the book I'm working on right now, it's kind of a wildlife biologist and mother's response to what's a narrative that we can create for, you know, our children, but also for ourselves, that isn't just one of kind of catastrophe and doom, because of course that isn't a tenable sort of philosophy moving forward. And I think we're all probably overwhelmed. I mean, even as a scientist sort of working in this field of climate change and wildlife health, at some point, you can only take so much of the bad news. So where do we look for sort of alternatives? And not to say that, you know, we're deluding ourselves by making things up, but just, are there examples of possibility and resilience and, you know, different surprise endings than that the main sort of, I guess, story that we've all been hearing for so long, that we're essentially doomed. What else is out there, and how else can we think about it? And in turn, how can the natural world help us think more broadly about, you know, our own possibilities and our own behavior?
0: So let's talk a little bit about your new book project. The book is tentatively titled, maybe it's since I've read that, it's now not tentative anymore, but titled Upwellings. Where does that title come from?
1: Yeah, good question. So it comes actually from a very specific moment or experience when I was sitting at the cabin in Lynn Canal looking out the window. I think it was in February, and we were having this massive north gale, which is not uncommon there in the winter, but there's a lighthouse not too far from our cabin, and I think it was registering 70 plus miles per hour. So just a, you know, fierce, fierce blow. And I started seeing a handful of gulls beating into it. So these glaucous wing gulls, some people might be familiar with, they're almost like trash birds or dump birds, we might think of them primarily, but I first got to know them when I was working in Chute Bay on the black-legged kittiwake colony, and the glaucous wing gulls would nest at the top, and they were always harassing the birds, and they'd be coming back from the dump with full hot dogs or all sorts of gross things. So I didn't have like a real affinity for them initially, but I was really impressed to see these birds just like beating into a headwind and trying to figure out what they were doing. And, you know, first it was a handful, then it was dozens, then it turned out to be hundreds and more over the course of the morning and then throughout the day. And I couldn't figure out if they just all had a really terrible idea or if there was some root for this behavior. And it took a while of watching them and trying to understand, asking questions, and it kind of got an answer through a circuitous means via a colleague, but that there was an old eBird report from several years before that sort of tracked the same phenomenon. And essentially what's going on is these birds, they know somehow scattered hundreds, if not more, miles away in the winter, that when you get these strong offshore wind events, it essentially pushes the surface of the water away and allows the deep water to flow up. So it creates essentially an upwelling. So it's kind of this like feast for all these birds as they're, you know, seemingly suicidal on the wind, just like, you know, beating into this crazy cold wind. But they know that if they work hard enough and sort of have this deferred reward, that they're going to show up and have more food than they could possibly imagine. So I think at times at the head of Lynn Canal, there'll be gatherings of 10,000 birds or more that are, you know, for people who know gulls, you know that they're very dispersed in the winter. They can be, spread out over hundreds of miles, but they somehow all are picking up on these cues from so far distant and then converging on this massive food source. So it sort of like sparked something in my mind that, you know, animals know things, of course, that we can only hope to. And this idea of like, why animals make decisions based on deferred rewards that often we have a much harder time doing. So sort of opened up these questions. And then the upwellings piece also speaks to these specific encounters I've had, not just with the gulls, but, you know, with bowhead whales, with having a hummingbird in my hand, with sea sponges, some of these critters that I wouldn't normally think of as that remarkable, and kind of opening up all these questions about the resilience of the natural world and what that means for our own future.
0: How did the structure of this book evolve? So you've got these, like, you know, you start with a specific species and expand it into bigger questions about climate and our relationship with the world. How did that structure come to be?
1: I think it kind of came to be in the same way that some of these ideas were filtering in. I felt very overwhelmed. I felt really unsure how to make sense of, you know, this narrative of doom and gloom that we're all facing. And my work just exacerbated that, really. And so, you know, it's kind of when I felt like at my lowest in terms of, like, yeah, as a scientist or as a mother, and I had no answers for my kids when they were like, oh, why, you know, why is the glacier going away? Yeah, what's happening with the polar bears? All those things that young kids are, you know, they're not afraid to ask, I guess. And as we get older, sometimes we shy away from those questions a bit more. But I think the structure came because I would get these little sparks in really unexpected ways, kind of what we were talking about earlier, how part of that beauty of being in the natural world, being on an adventure, being with young children, is that you just don't know what you're going to find or how it's going to find you. So that the kind of chaotic nature of finding these like sparks and connections in turn lent itself to the structure itself, which is, you know, hopefully over the course of the book, sort of evolving to some, I don't want to say answers, but some new revelations, but not in such a like journey fashion. So it isn't starting at one place and arriving somewhere else, but instead, so I think letting the organic elements of the natural world really complement the book structure has been, yeah, the way that I've been approaching the writing process too.
0: Kind of you mentioned that narrative of doom and gloom, and this project is kind of an, you know, way to not think into that as much around climate change and solutions and all of that. Can you share an example or two of how you continue to find wonder in things like melting permafrost and irreversible loss of wildlife in their habitat?
1: Yeah, so it's not always all sort of rosy optimism by any stretch of the imagination, but I do think that the capacity of animals to learn and to behave in ways that sort of offer these unexpected ends. So, you know, one case of that was we were in Glacier Bay. This was, I think, in 2020, 2021. We were in Glacier Bay on a sailboat. This was kind of pre-Northwest Passage trip. And we came upon this dead wolf pup. And it was actually on my birthday. It was one of those things where you think, oh, wow, this is so depressing. I have, you know, young kids. We're trying to make sense of this life that was interrupted, presumably, you know, before you'd like to see it turn into a grown wolf. And, you know, my initial response to it was a bit of sadness and also just the sense of like, okay, well, the whole world is kind of falling apart right now. Here's just another example of something gone wrong. And it pushed me then to think and learn more about wolves, and there's a population in Glacier Bay on Pleasant Island that has sort of turned over how we think about how wolves deal with predator-prey dynamics. So they've learned to capitalize on sea otters, and it was this really phenomenal example. A colleague, former colleague Gretchen Roffler, her work and others has shown how this small population of wolves in Alaska has essentially turned on its head how we think about what wolves do and, you know, how, what happens when they come to a place where there aren't any more deer to eat. And it turns out they have more solutions than we maybe initially gave them credit for. There's other examples too of wolf behavior. There was a wolf on Vancouver Island that learn to pull these crab pots.
2: Yeah, which is
1: fascinating. Yeah. So this, you know, what started probably as just one wolf, and it has in turn spread to who knows how many more. But, you know, you watch these wolves pulling in crab pots, kind of, I mean, I can't hand over hand it, but mouth over mouthing it, I guess. Yeah. And, you know, it's just like fascinating what animals do. And we often don't give them credit, I think, for what's possible. And then there's, of course, you know, things that are even like brainless sea sponges, their ability to contend with these really massive, massive changes in the environment over evolutionary time. And you look to some of these examples. So I think it's both like the behavioral piece and then looking at what's happened in the past and you know, how critters are sometimes more able to contend with challenges than we might initially think. So it's not all good news, but certainly there are alternative endings to collapse and disaster.
0: If you're just joining us, this is Outdoor Explorer on Alaska Public Media. I'm your host, Martha Rosenstein, and I'm talking to author and wildlife biologist Caroline Van Hemert about her recent sailing adventure with her family and the new book she's in the process of writing.
2: You've written that scientists need to tell their own stories, not just publish their research. And it sounds like your new book is sort of living at the intersection of that. And I think your previous book certainly had some of that in it. Why do you feel that it is particularly important to hear stories from scientists, not just science from scientists?
1: Yeah, I think that, you know, we're not lacking information or data at this point, and it's not to say that the research isn't a central piece of it, but that in itself, I think we're all recognizing is not enough to motivate change, that, you know, ultimately we have to step outside of just that inundation of more and more and more in terms of knowledge, and a lot of it is not good news. And so I think we have a tendency, our brains have a tendency to kind of shut down when we have too much of that bad news, and then we just focus on like the micro, and that doesn't always translate into appreciable change. And you know, there's a lot of interesting social cognitive research and psychological research now too, sort of thinking about how we make decisions and how do we, you know, see other possibilities for ourselves. And so for me as a scientist, I'm especially drawn to those stories that merge, you know, the personal and what we know about the world, and different ways of knowing as well. So I think partially it's just that's what I'm drawn to, but more than anything, I feel like storytelling is our best hope at making change into the future and kind of creating the change that we want to see, because more information is not proving to be more action.
2: Alaska is different, but people elsewhere, you know, maybe feel a little bit disconnected, or they don't feel a connection quite the same way that we do here to the natural world. So reading stories from people who feel that connection then kind of maybe hopefully sparks that understanding a little bit better for people to actually care about it.
1: Yeah, I hope so. And, you know, I had a lot of experience working with the public as a research scientist, and a lot of it comes back to chickadees, like we said earlier, but sometimes the most passionate, the most sort of action-driven people I spoke to were motivated by the chickadee or chickadees in their backyard. So they make that individual connection for themselves, and it becomes more than just, you know, another dot on a graph, but it's actually a bird that has a story, and that, you know, somehow their story interfaces with. And so yeah, the lengths that people will go to, I think, when they feel that personal connection, and I hope that's what writing and storytelling ultimately can do, is just offer that point of connection, so it doesn't feel like, yeah, it's just a bunch of scientists, you know, talking heads kind of about esoteric things, but yeah, hopefully bringing that to a more personal means.
2: Who are the writers who inspire you or who you go back to when you're feeling stuck, either on a piece or just trying to remember why any of this even matters?
1: Yeah, good question. There's so many wonderful science writers. I really am drawn a lot to children's literature too, actually. When I read aloud to my kids, I realize, you know, everything we need to know about the world is in children's literature. I just think of a couple authors I've been reading with them lately. Catherine Rundell is one. I sometimes turn to poetry if I am kind of in need of a little bit, you know, more remembrance of the language piece that really does draw me to writing in the first place. I've been reading David George Haskell, just recently published a book about flowers. So some of the sort of science journalism I really enjoy, but I think my roots stem from books like Terry Tempest Williams' Refuge many, many years ago. I remember reading that at field camp. Barry Lopez, that sort of like wide-eyed wonder piece of it is often, you know, where I turn. More contemporary books like Lab Girl, I really enjoyed. And so many good ones out there. And we have so many amazing Alaskan authors too. So I'm always like, there was just recently the Alaska Literary Field Guide, I believe. I'm really excited to check that out. Lots of voices from within Alaska. So yeah, so many, but I would say, yeah, kind of a combination of more of the traditional science journalism and like poetry and children's literature.
2: Yeah. Shifting gears just a little bit to kind of talk a little bit more about family and home. Your husband, Pat, has been your partner on like every major adventure it seems like you've taken. What does it take to do all of that with the same person?
1: Yeah. I mean, you know, of course you get to know each other's patterns in the backcountry, but also you come to trust each other very deeply. So I think when we are in, you know, moments where tension is high or stakes are high, we certainly trust each other's judgment. So there's just that very basic understanding. I think for that big trip we did previously, that's the basis of The Sun as a Compass, that sense of shared purpose was so compelling throughout that we never really questioned what we were doing or why we were doing it. I think because we had such a sense of shared purpose. You know, you throw kids into the mix and it complicates those relationships a bit, and there's other people besides just yourselves to worry about. So we've had to renegotiate some of that over time. And I think it is a constantly evolving partnership in the backcountry and, you know, just in life, as anyone who's in a long-term relationship and especially as parents know. So yeah, I think it's evolved into a piece where we really want the kids to feel like they're key members of the crew, that it's their journey as much as it is ours. And, you know, there's times where you have to do things simply because they have to be done and it's not fun. But yeah, I would say that, you know, from the sailing perspective, they saw themselves as integral members of our adventure and of our crew, which I think is really important whenever you have multiple people involved. So yeah. So it's about Pat and I, but it's also about the family.
2: Yeah. We talked about your home in Haines. You split your time between Haines and Anchorage and your boat. But it sounds like the cabin on the Lynn Canal seems to be the place that keeps pulling everything kind of in focus to you. It's where the title of the book came from. It sounds like it's where you go to kind of reset. What is it about that place? What does that place give you that nowhere else does? And why does it keep pulling you back?
1: Definitely our heart home, I would say. So I guess just to maybe explain a little bit, we ended up finding that piece of property in the most improbable way. We were on a kayaking trip from Haines to, we thought we were headed to Juneau, and, you know, we'd seen some flyer in the Haines grocery store that this piece of property was for sale, and we paddled out there thinking, oh, we'll just take a little look as we go. And we basically landed and stopped the rest of the trip and did everything we could to figure out how to make that sort of our home. Totally impractical, continues to be impractical. It's boat access. Lynn Canal is a fierce body of water. There's a lot of days where you're not commuting back and forth. But it was probably, if not the, certainly one of the most certain things I've ever been in my life in terms of a decision. And it's felt that way ever since. There's just this incredible draw. I think the energy of the place, the interface between mountains and water. And we built the cabin from logs on the property. So much of our history is embedded in that experience and in that place. Yeah. So it feels very much like, yeah, our heart home. And fortunately, the boys feel the same way. We're in Anchorage right now, but they want nothing more than to be back at the cabin in the workshop, banging around. The opportunities for wildlife, certainly the community of Haines itself is a huge draw, but we are quite a ways from town. So
2: I feel like your mention of the impractical, it's impractical, but it's also, you've never questioned it. I feel like that sums up a lot of things about both you and that seems to be true for a lot of people in a lot of ways, right? Like the most impractical things often are the things that we are most, feel most sure about.
1: Absolutely. Yeah. Yep. It's those sparks, I guess, that keep us coming back. If everything in life was predictable and we did it just because it made sense, it wouldn't be very interesting.
2: Yeah. You have talked about in previous interviews and elsewhere about how you sometimes feel like you're straddling two worlds when you're writing. You think of yourself sometimes as a scientist, but when you're doing science, you think of yourself sometimes as a writer. Has that feel feeling of in between served you, or do you feel like it just leaves you continuing to feel unsettled?
1: Both. I think, yeah, it continues to leave me feeling unsettled, but I think it's that sense of uncertainty and being uncomfortable where we grow and learn the most. So yeah, that those in-between spaces is where I've always really been drawn intellectually and personally. It doesn't always mean that I know what I'm doing there, but even back in my undergraduate, I had a degree in gender studies and a degree in ecology, and those two worlds didn't always feel like they spoke to each other, but in a way they absolutely spoke to each other. And I think it's those conversations where, yeah, we have the most potential to grow individually, but also collectively to generate new ideas and to maybe think differently than we have in the past.
2: Yeah. So you're working on your new book right now. Tell us kind of where you are in that process. What's next? What sort of timeline are we looking at here?
1: Yeah, sure. Well, that is always an uncertainty. Taken as it comes, but I'm several chapters in. I have the book is under contract with Viking Penguin Press. So that's exciting. And I have a deadline for the book to be at least in draft form by this coming fall. So I'm feeling, a little bit of pressure to keep things moving. But I also know that writing doesn't happen in the most linear fashion, that sometimes there's these incredible bursts of creativity. I've actually done a lot more research on this project than I maybe initially expected. I knew it would be science heavy, but I am having to learn a lot more, or at least I'm convincing myself I need to learn a lot more. To be able to write about things in a more comprehensive way. So there's, I've been digging into everything from sea sponge ecology to how tits have learned to steal milk from residents' porches to, bowhead longevity to all sorts of things like that. So it's a kind of a combination of doing the research and then trying to merge that with the stories that are really driving the book.
2: And what do you hope that people take away from your writing and from this new book?
1: I hope that they take away the sense of possibility, and not sort of resilience in the really literal sense, but that there is an element of creativity and possibility in the natural world that I think really can echo into our own lives and perhaps help us think about a future that we all want to inhabit and not just the doomsday one that all of the sort of news media will have us believe is the only outcome.
2: Is there anything else that we didn't cover that you want our listeners to know? Anything you have coming up other than your new book that we should know about?
1: I think this month there's an article in Alaska Magazine on sailing the Northwest Passage with kids. So That's one thing to check out. And hopefully there'll be some other short form work coming out in the next several months. But thanks so much for listening, and we'll hopefully be on the boat in May and experiencing new things and have more to report back on.
2: Perfect. I will make sure that there's a link to your website, which has links to all of your other, all of the articles and all of the interviews that you've done for people if they want to find out more about you and your writing. That'll be in the notes for this show. So people will be able to check that out. And hopefully when your book comes out, we'll be able to get a copy and read it. I'm looking forward to it.
1: Thanks so much. It's been a real pleasure to talk.
2: Perfect. Thank you so much for talking with us today.
0: That's all for today's show. Thank you to my guest, Caroline Van Hemert. You can find more information about Caroline and her work at carolinevanhemert.com. 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

0: After releasing four albums between 2019 and 2024, Bruce Hornsby really wanted to take a break, but the music simply wouldn't stop coming. On the way, Bruce talks about making his latest album, Indigo Park, and about some of the things that pushed him to keep recording.
1: I think I was inspired by all the affirmation I was getting regarding these records and also the young indie musicians that had shouted me out.
0: And while he was boosted by young artists, Bruce was also thinking about getting older on this new album. And he explains what he does when he has a hard time recalling certain memories.
1: Note to self, relax and let it come. It will come. It may not, but most likely it will come.
0: A conversation with Bruce Hornsby today. I'm Raina Duras. This is World Cafe.

Hope you're having a good one. It is World Cafe. Raina Duras with you, playing you some tunes today. Thanks for letting me join you and soundtrack a bit of your day. You will hear a conversation with Bruce Hornsby a little later on this hour. But first, wanted to play a song from one of the many, many guests he has on his new album, Indigo Park. We will talk about what it was like to work with Ezra Koenig of Vampire Weekend and how that all came about. Here's Vampire Weekend. This is Diane Young on World Cafe. Cute.

It's Only Natural from Crowded House's 1991 album, Woodface. That band opened for Bruce Hornsby and The Range a few years before they dropped that album. And in a way, they just opened for him again, because my interview with Bruce Hornsby is coming up right after this on World Cafe.

This is World Cafe. I'm Raina Duris. Somewhere around the time of Bruce Hornsby's 70th birthday, he thought maybe he'd take a minute, slow down, and put music on the back burner a bit. He'd been on a 5-year, 4-album creative tear. But despite his best efforts, the songs just kept on coming. The latest batch arrives on his new album, Indigo Park, and it features collaborations with longtime friends like Bonnie Raitt and the late Bob Weir, as well as a new generation of artists like Ezra Koenig of Vampire Weekend and Blake Mills. Today, Bruce joins me to talk about the song that wouldn't leave him alone, which ended up sparking this new album, and about how, after a career devoted to looking forward and trying new things, he's let himself take a moment to look back and write about aging and memory. Before we get to that conversation, here's the title track from his new album. This is Indigo Park, Bruce Hornsby on World Cafe.

0: That is Bruce Hornsby with the title track to his new album, Indigo Park, on World Cafe. My name is Raina Duris. Bruce Hornsby, welcome back to the cafe.
1: Always good to be here.
0: Well, that song, Indigo Park, it came to you when you were trying to kind of take a break from writing songs for a while, right? Why were you trying not to write songs at that point?
1: Because I was fried with it. I had just recorded and released 4 albums in 6 or 7 years, from whatever, 2019 to 2024. So that's 5 years, but I guess inclusive of the years, 19, 20, 21, 22, 23, 24, it's 6 years. 19 to 24 sounds like 5, doesn't it? But it's 6. So 4 albums in 6 years, and that's a lot. And so I'd written 50-some songs in that time, which is sort of a career for some people. And this was just my time, this feckin' time, where I was just, I think I was inspired by all the affirmation I was getting regarding these records, and also the young indie musicians that had shouted me out, and hence I worked with them on this stuff. So all this was happening for me, but it was too much. It was intense, and so I thought I needed to take a break, and I was trying to take a break from this, and you know, give any idea the Heisman stiff arm, but this one idea would not let up. I'd wake up in the middle of the night with this, so let these days be your delight, captured in a rhythm and a rhyme. Watch these drawn lines trace your life's most scintillating times. That was one bit, and so I finally just acquiesced. I finally just gave up and said, okay, I'm going to take the deep dive and deal with this. After about 6, 7, 8 months of Heisman time.
0: If you're just joining us, I'm speaking with Bruce Hornsby today on World Cafe. His new album is called Indigo Park. One thing I've noticed about your music is that inspiration seems to come from almost anywhere or anything. And the next song I want to play is Ecstatic. And you mentioned earlier that, you know, Indigo Park, you go into this pool party, you're a basketball player. Can you talk about how Ecstatic was inspired by basketball games?
1: We have twin sons. My wife Kathy and I have twin boys, Keith and Russell. Russell was a great runner, and he ran for the Ducks of Oregon, which is high cotton, high area. So that was beautiful. And then his older brother by 1 minute, Keith, was a basketball player, played high level, played at LSU, and then several years in the pros. Cup of coffee in the NBA. Okay, so he came through. Both boys came through a fairly intense youth sports, AAU crucible. Yeah. And so Keith's experience was very intense, but we loved it. So when he was 14, say, I think 14, he was playing for the 14U, great area. The area's big team called Boo Williams, and the Boo Williams Summer League AAU program. And so we were just parents in the stands. And that group of parents in those years, 13U, 14U, maybe even 12U, meaning 12 and under, mm-hmm. They had the greatest chance that they would. And so we were sitting or standing with them. And so we would jump in and we'd get in with them. And when they would instantly cry, "You fouled, you did it, raise your hand, admit it." "That's right, you fouled, you did it, raise your hand, admit it." And then the other one is, "That's right, you walked, you traveled and got caught."
0: I love that.
1: So it's just, I always loved those chants, those two in particular. And I always said to myself, note to self, back then, I hope I am able to somehow put that into a song. So this thing came to me, and I decided to do it again with the Rick 12 playing over this kind of Latin-y groove. And that became Ecstatic. And my big sister in music, Bonnie Raitt, sang with me on this, which was so beautiful.
0: Well, let's hear it. We'll come back and talk some more in a second on World Cafe. Bruce Hornsby with Ecstatic featuring Bonnie Raitt.

0: That's Ecstatic from Bruce Hornsby on World Cafe. It's from his new album, Indigo Park. And you heard Bonnie Raitt on there as well. I'm Raina Duris on World Cafe. Bonnie is just one of a handful of guests who appear on the album. Another one is the late, great Bob Weir on the song Might As Well Be Me, Florinda. We're going to talk more about that song specifically in a minute. But first, you know, you toured with the Dead for a few years in the early 90s.
1: Yeah.
0: Tell us about your friendship with Bob Weir. What can you tell us about that?
1: Well, my relationship with Bob was very lighthearted, as was my relationship with Garcia. Garcia was a very funny guy. I used to phone prank him a lot.
0: Oh, really?
1: Yeah.
0: Like how?
1: Oh, well, that's another program. That's another World Cafe. How much time do we have?
0: We have enough time for you to tell me about one phone prank you did on Jerry Garcia.
1: Okay, well, probably the best one. I've told this before, but so it comes to mind. We were big fans. We, meaning my friend George Marinelli, who played with me in the Range. Then he played with Bonnie for 30 years. We used to get all these bootleg tapes of the old New Orleans disc jockey, Ernie K. Doe. And he had one hit, Mother-in-Law. You know, she's the meanest woman I know. Mother-in-law. So we loved these Cato tapes, and we sort of learned them. We could just recite along with them. But Cato boy, look out, great town. So I called Garcia one time as Ernie Cato. Jerry Garcia, what you got to say, Ernie Cato? What you got to say to New Orleans, Jerry Garcia? And he bought it.
0: Really?
1: Oh hey Ernie, wow man. I said, what do you have to say to New Orleans, Jerry Garcia? And he, hey, Ernie, how's it going? Well, I'd just like to wish everybody a Merry Christmas and hope everyone's well down there. And so I just kept going with when are the Grateful Dead going to play Mother-in-Law? Oh, wow, that's a good. And he was just going along with it for quite a while. Said when Grateful Dead going to play in New Orleans, you know, they had a little trouble there, immortalized in song, trucking. Mm-hmm. So I just kept going with this. Finally, I just said, okay, hey, Garcia, hey, it's Hornsby. And he says, you weasel. But then laughed, and it was just, so that's sort of exhibit A for the phone pranks. After a while, he figured out, he could tell it was me doing different voices. And so the way I would phone crank him then was just to imitate him. Hey, man. Hey, far out. Hey, too much. He didn't know who that was.
0: Oh, that's so good. I'm talking to Bruce Hornsby on World Cafe. Let's hear Might As Well Be Me, Florinda. Before we hear it, could you take us back to the day you recorded it? Was Bob Weir there with you in the room?
1: No. I got the idea to have Bobby come in and if he was interested later. It was recorded 2 Augusts ago. My great longtime friend and partner, Tony Berg, is the producer of this record along with his young acolyte, Will McClellan. There's Will McClellan right there.
0: He knows you're talking about him.
1: Yeah, and he will be indefatigable. This phone's going to ring for a while. See, but anyway, that's okay. Right. Tony asked me, his great partner at Sound City. This is at the legendary Sound City Recorders out in the Valley, where so many amazing records were made. Dave Grohl made a movie about it, a documentary on Netflix, I think. So Tony's partner is Blake Mills. You probably know who Blake Mills mm-hmm. is, because you seem like you're very informed. And Tony asked me. Blake has a trio with the transcendent Pino Palladino on bass, and Chris Dave, a fantastic young drummer from Houston. And Tony sort of begged me, can we use them on something? Can we do that? So I said, okay, I know you've been wanting me to do that, wanting to hear what happens when Bruce joins Pino and Blake and Chris in a room together. So we did that. And it's possible that the first song that we did was Florinda, that first we worked on. And it instantly sparks did fly. That's all I can say about it. I could go on, but it's that's what happened. We carved out 2 days, and they played on about half the record.
0: Here it is. Might as well be me, Florinda. Bruce Hornsby on World Cafe with Bob Weir, of course.

0: Bruce Hornsby with Bob Weir on that song. Might as well be me, Florinda. It is a song from Bruce Hornsby's latest album, Indigo Park. I'm Marina Duras. This is World Cafe. We talked at the beginning of this interview about how this album, you were looking back more. You were thinking about memory. And
1: looking
0: kind of,
1: back, but looking at the present too.
0: Of course,
1: yeah,
0: of course.
1: Yeah, yeah.
0: But how you kind of made peace with some of those memories and found a positive way to look at them. Why do you think this was the right time for that? Why do you think you're in that kind of mood?
1: I don't know. I'm pretty good at flogging myself. I'm a fairly intense self-critic, which I think you have to be in this game. I would always go to the local record store when there were record stores and hear the young self-appointed arbiters of taste who hung out at the record store spouting about the latest say Sting record or something, somebody who's great, and you could fill in the blanks, and they'd be just ragging on this new record, you know, by this titan, and I'm sitting there. I never really said this to them, but what I would always think was, you know, because I knew they were also aspiring musicians, so I wanted to say, okay, you're so hard on this music, let's hear what you got. Are you as hard on yourself as you are on everybody else? Chances are no is the answer, and that doesn't bode well for you. So I would think that when I would hear people talking like that, because I was a tough self-critic. I'm not a big fan, I think this is well known, of my early records, the really popular ones, because I'm not a fan of that singer.
0: Mm.
1: I feel like now it's a whole different thing. Slow learner is what I'd call myself. So I don't know if this is answering your question, but
0: I think,
1: that's where it led me.
0: Where
1: the question led me.
0: I read you say it's just an old bastard looking back, to be honest. I've found a path to grow old gracefully with help from some newborn friends of mine. And that phrase, grow old gracefully, I feel like, you know, you hear that phrase all the time, but it means different things to different people. What does it mean to you to grow old gracefully?
1: Well, the key part of that phrase is the last part of it, with some help from great new friends.
0: Mm-hmm.
1: In 2013 or so, I started getting all these Google alerts about this guy named Justin Vernon and his band Bon Iver. Of course, when I read it, I thought it was probably Bon Iver, as he jokes about people calling Mr. Iver. It's so funny. And he was shouting me out as an influence on him when he was younger. So, of course, that made me curious about this person. I didn't know anything about it. Then I found out quickly that he'd been a pretty prominent force in the music world since 08, 09. So Justin Vernon opened this door for me, and I walked through this door into this room only to find out there were a whole lot more people in this room who felt about me the way he had felt.
0: So with all of those newfound friends, why was Ezra Koenig the right person for Memory Palace?
1: Yeah, it was just an instinct. We were sitting in the studio, and I thought, we're talking to Tony about it. I said, okay, these are my ideas for someone to sing this background, to have a different color vocally on this song. I named an older gentleman, a friend of ours, and I named Ezra. And Tony says, no, Ezra, of course. Ezra's the call. Tony's a man of great certitude. This is correct. This is great. This is terrible. So, which is great. It's fun because we have a very sort of silly relationship. Everything's a joke, or can be. I called him Ezra up right in the studio, and he picks up. I said, hey, you want to sing on my record? Yeah. Okay, good. I'll let you know. We've talked a little longer than that, but basically that was it. And so he's just become that kind of friend.
0: Yeah. Well, I know we talked earlier in the interview about Memory Palace a bit, but now that people are about to hear it, maybe you could dig into writing this song, what the song is about, and what we should listen for here.
1: So I had this idea based on the first song I wrote, Indigo Park, that I wanted to chronicle a bit of the aging process and how it's affecting me in my own experience with this. And one of the challenges, standard challenges with aging is retaining memory. I read a very interesting New York Times. I love the Science Times. It comes out in the Times every Tuesday.
0: Yeah.
1: Total devotee. And they had an article about this subject, and the person writing the article basically said, for all you old timers out there, don't freak out, don't worry about this. You have a whole lot of information in your head, a whole lot more if you're 70 than you did when you were 30 or 40 or 50. If you're trying to remember a name, say, give yourself a little time and it's going to come. And that, be patient.
0: Yeah.
1: It might be the next day. Most likely it's going to be in the next 30 seconds. And that's my experience. So I've taken that to heart and gone, okay, man, note to self, relax and let it come. It will come. It may not, but most likely it'll come.
0: We're going to hear your live performance of Memory Palace. It's Bruce Hornsby and the Noisemakers here on World Cafe.

0: That's Bruce Hornsby's Memory Palace live for World Cafe. It's on his new album, Indigo Park. And Bruce has been my guest today. Bruce, thank you so much. This has been so much fun.
1: Thanks for being interested and knowledgeable about what I do. It's great. It's always a pleasure. Thank you.
0: Thank you. I'm Raina Duras, back in a moment with more World Cafe.

Back into your music on World Cafe. I'm Raina Duras. This is Tedeschi Trucks Band, joined by Trey Anastasio, doing their version of Layla. It's from their recording of their performance of that entire Derek and the Dominoes album that they did live back in 2019.

0: Make sure you're subscribed to the World Cafe podcast wherever you get your podcasts so you don't miss a brand new session with Old Crow Medicine Show next Monday on the show. You just heard them with Wagon Wheel. Coming up to the end of the hour here, I want to say thanks to Bruce Hornsby for being on the show, and thanks to World Cafe producer Miguel Perez for his work on that session. Also, thank you to our affiliate stations all across the country. We produce this show at WXPN at the University of Pennsylvania in Philadelphia. I'm Raina Duras. 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

Highlife Music was West Africa's pioneer popular music of the late colonial and independence period. A mixture of European, Caribbean, African American, and African popular and traditional music. I'm Georges Collinet. 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

iLife star Wilson Ehigeto, known as Akopeyo, takes the stage at an open-air wedding in Benin City, Edo State, Nigeria.

0: As he began to sing, well-dressed wedding guests approach, dancing and showering him with money, literally spraying the singer with Naira, the Nigerian currency. Akobe's helpers scamper to collect the money into sacks. This is a familiar scene in Edo State, in southern Nigeria, where local highlife musicians are essential to any community event and earn a large portion of their livelihood from this informal financial exchange.
1: In Benin here, you have so many bands, and this band, these musicians, most of them live and practice their art within their communities, within their towns. I am Austin Emielu. I'm a musician and an associate professor of music from the Kwara State University, Malete, Nigeria.
0: Dr. Austin Emielu is originally from Isoko in the Niger Delta region. He came to live and work in Benin City as a musician in the 1980s and returned again for postdoctoral research between 2011 and 2012.
1: And so what attracted me actually was the sheer number of these musicians and the idea that they are within their communities playing what we describe as popular music within, even in the villages, and contributing to the social, economic, cultural, and political life of the people.
0: Highlife music was West Africa's pioneer popular music of the late colonial and independence period, a mixture of European, Caribbean, African-American, and African popular and traditional music. While elsewhere in West Africa, live band highlife has mostly faded from prominence, in Edo State, highlife musicians are surviving and even thriving. Hello, I'm Georges Collinet, and this is Afropop Worldwide. On today's Hip Deep program, Edo Highlife, Culture, Politics, and Progressive Traditionalism, we will travel across Edo State with producers Austin Emielu and Morgan Greenstreet, meet prominent musicians, including my idol, Sir Victor Waifo and Haji Waziri Oshoma, and Dr. Afile, and ask how and why Edo Highlife music remains integral to local culture.
1: These musicians are not superstars who wear earrings, you know, and drive flashy cars that you cannot see and have bodyguards. No. They live in a community. So if you want to see somebody tomorrow, so I want to see, so he lives down the street there. Oh, that's his house.
0: On our first day in Benin City, we easily found the popular singer and film actor Akobeyan at his office, across from a gas station on an unremarkable street.
2: My name's Wilson Ehigiato, popularly known as Akobeyan. Akobeyan means a trap of the enemy. It's a logo. That's my nickname, my stage name. I play Benin highlife music, and I compose my music based on Benin traditional proverb. I make a lot of proverb. That makes me win many awards. I've won many awards, both in Nigeria and in diaspora. So I talk deep Benin.
0: Austin Emielu says Edo highlife musicians are both local and global.
1: These people, apart from a few that try to sing in English, they sing in local dialects. Their economy is also based, you know, within the community, either here or diaspora.
0: Remittances from the large Edo diaspora communities in the US, UK, and Europe have a significant impact on the local economy of Edo State.
1: So actually, the Edo community is being sustained by the diaspora community, let me put it that way, because there's hardly any family, you know, that doesn't have somebody abroad.
0: Edo highlife musicians like Akobe earn most of their income from live performances at community events and selling their music on CD and video CD, both at a local and international level. Top artists also frequently perform abroad.
2: I've played in Italy, I've played in Spain, Madrid, Barcelona, France, I've played in Germany, Frankfurt. In fact, I've played in more than 15, 20 countries.

0: We're hearing a live album called Akobe Mega Show, Europe Live in Nigeria. The confusing title speaks to this cultural dynamic.
1: My Benin people, Edo people, are based in the diaspora. They invite me and ask me to play the good music they hear. Some of them be hearing of me, about me, but they've never seen me. Some don't know me. But some are calling me that through me, their children, they are not learning Benin. So, because at times I preach, people teach your children your kind of language.

0: Now, to understand why high life is so deeply rooted in Edo culture, we need to understand a bit more about the term Edo.
1: When we talk about Edo high life music, it's a very

0: formerly Dahomey, was ruled by a succession of kings called Obas, going back to 1180.
1: The Benin Empire had its capital in Benin City, and Benin is supposed to be the home of the Edos.
0: The dominant ethnic group of the Benin Kingdom called themselves Edo, and their capital, Igodo-Migodo. But the city and the people who lived there came to be called Bini by the various related ethnic groups. It was later corrupted to Benin by the Portuguese traders who came there in the 15th century. The British destroyed Benin City in 1897, burning it to the ground and looting valuable artworks still held in the British Museum to this day. However, in present-day Edo State, the institution of king or Oba remains.
1: And the Oba of Benin is the father of the whole Edo people. He's got the spiritual and political head of the Edo people. So the Oba of Benin, he holds a very powerful position that every citizen of Edo acknowledges.
0: The British incorporated the Oba into their colonial system, and he's now part of the Nigerian federal system. A new Oba was coronated in October 2016, Oba Eware II. We're hearing the Ekasa dance performed at his palace in Benin City, recorded by local television station ITV. It would be impossible to discuss the development of Edo high life without telling the story of Sir Victor Wifo, whose influence extends across the region to this day. He drew on the Ekasa dance to inspire his unique style of high life.

I am Professor Sir Victor Wifo. I'm a maestro, I'm a sculptor, I'm an architect, I'm an engineer, I'm an inventor, I'm a philosopher, I am a sportsman, and I'm a humanist. Yeah, as early as 12 years old, way back in Benin here, I started playing the guitar. And I constructed my own guitar using plywoods and using bicycle spokes for the frets and trap strings for the strings and sardine opener for the tuning pegs.

0: Sir Victor Ruifo's story is both unique and a classic high life story. Born in 1941 and growing up middle class in Benin City, he taught himself to play guitar based on RCA Victor's famous GV record series, which introduced Cuban music to the African continent.
1: At that time, I grew up in an era where gramophone was the in thing. Gramophone is some kind of device that you just wind and you release it and it starts playing. I still have one there. This one is Calypso.
2: Evaluation gave me a blow. Freddy Fong that fell down so low. The cost of living gone up so high. I love the goods, but I

0: that happy fight.
1: Some of the scripts who did explain that the Pong will climb back again.
2: No.
1: But I want them to realize
2: yeah.
1: that the dollars have me so far alive.
2: Oh, yes.
1: Say no, dollar pattern in a store. But the remedy on my mind.
2: The dollar is hard to find. Yes, the dollar is hard to find, really. That's it. Yeah, come on.
3: When we talk about Edo popular music, he's the one that actually

This song, released in 1966, became popular across West Africa. The lyrics described Wafo's encounter with Mamiwata, the mermaid spirit, one night on the beach in Lagos.

0: But when I now made a hit with Joromi, that changed the game.
1: Joromi sold 100,000 copies by 1969, earning WIFO the first gold record on the African continent. The lyrics in the Bini language were based on the legend of Joromi, a wrestler who took on the seven-headed spirit of the underworld.
0: It was a different thing entirely. It was a mid-tempo music. It was based on almost like a folk, but modern guitar style.

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And I introduced so many things, six of our eight, that couldn't have been high life. So I called it Akwete.

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And at the peak of my career, I moved down to Benin. And people thought I was crazy. I said, yeah, let me come to Benin. And I came down to Benin and I opened a hotel, built a hotel, it's called Juromi Hotel. And then I was running a nightclub there. Every week it was filled up, jam-packed. And that was the only thing happening in Benin that time. So the nightlife was, you know, at its peak. Especially when I came up with the Casa number one.

in 1970 came the Ekasa series. Ekasa is the kind of song and the dance you do when a new Oba is coronated. So, and I brought that to limelight. I gave it a kind of rendition that made it danceable with the tempo, almost like a rock.

0: Oh, beautiful. Do, do, do. Or E Casa number one. I'm Georges Collinet with Edo High Life on Afropop Worldwide. 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
1: What is unique about Edo High Life music is it sort of deconstructs the idea of high life as being an elitist phenomenon, you know, because high life itself came like as a West African socio-musical phenomenon. And from there, it became a national model. And from that national model, it went down to ethno-national model. And so from the era of Sir Vito Wifo, who played in the current of, you know, West African high life, coming from his own ethnic background as an Edo person, then the musicians that copied from him did not go the kind of elitist level that he did. They brought it down to the grassroots. And when he started first in Benin, people were quick to say it's Obito bands because they play in funeral ceremonies. And that's where it had, you know, much more cultural resonance.
0: Obito means obituary. And at first it was used as a derogatory term to describe this lower class style of high life. But in Edo State, every event needs live music, especially funerals.
1: And this part of the country, burial ceremonies are really, really very grand. So this band developed as a way to meet that need, to fill that niche. Rather than play at a Jerome Hotel or somewhere where people would come and pay ticket and enter, they could play and serve as a new form of traditional music in various social or cultural contexts in society. So I think that was what really encouraged, you know, the explosion of these dance bands in Edo here.
2: Yes, I grew up in Lagos, and I came back to Benin. When I was growing in music, I decided to come back home, where they will understand me better.
0: That's Ambassador Osayomore Joseph, another living legend of Edo High Life. He followed in Wifo's footsteps by moving from Lagos back to Benin.
2: I met Vito Wifo here, who was not relating with the people locally. He never attended obituary and the rest. But when I came, I sold my kind of music to all assembly. Everybody in the villages, they called me to come and play, I'll go. That was how my music spread faster.

During our visit in December 2016, believe it or not, there was a ban on burials in the region to honor the coronation of the new Oba. But we recorded Osayomori Joseph live at a wedding ceremony.

0: Osayomore Joseph calls his music Ulele Power Sound, which he links to traditional religion.
1: The word ulele is a type of dance that people perform those days when civilization was really not here. You know, they believe in voodoo and such like that those days. You see, the people dancing those kind of dance. I decided to coin it to my own type of music that we are dancing, ulele power sound, because it was almost forgotten. Such a thing was almost forgotten. And I decided that this is how I play my music, like the ulele music.

community-oriented high life took root in a unique way in each region of Edo State, with local musicians pioneering styles rooted in specific ethnic traditions and languages. For example, in the Ifemai district in the village of Iluoke, in the far north of Edo State, we caught one of the reigning stars of Etsako high life, King Benji Igbadume, performing live at an age initiation ceremony.

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The language is how to teach moral of life, how to teach aptitude of life.

0: King Banji Igbadume is not really a king, but he calls his music Okeke Sound to connect with the concept of royalty.
1: Yeah, Okeke Sound is a royal sound. A royal sound that is widely acceptable. The word Okeke is royal. Yeah, so my music is royal.
0: The distorted sound of the band blasted through a wall of speakers, a common feature of all community performances in Edo State.
2: Why is the music so loud?
3: Yes, because, well, in this part of the world, loudness relates to power. So it is considered here that if the music is loud and powerful, you know, it moves people more. Mm-hmm. So there's not much attention to people's, auditory sensibilities, you know. As long as the sound is, you know, heavy, and people come and first of all look at the wall of speakers and say, wow.
2: Right.
3: The musician has great instruments.
0: As King Banji Igbadume played, guests showered the singer in Naira notes until the ground at his feet was carpeted with money. This practice, known as spraying, is a very important aspect of live music performance in Edo State. Here's Austin Emielu.
3: So within the community, the musician is providing service for the community. And as a way to say thank you, also we also give back. And so apart from the performance fee, which is usually not too high, the spraying is what really makes it communal. Oh, musician, we appreciate you. They call you as somebody who is important in the society, you know, and you come out to spray or you feel moved to spray. So before you come to spray, sometimes it calls your name like we're doing yesterday. This is Professor Austin. So, and it's a mark of reciprocity. You get up to say thank you for acknowledging me. If you came on your own to spray, then the manager quickly asks your name. What's your name, sir? And goes back to tell the musician, this man is Morgan Greenstreet from New York. Then he weaves that into the song, Estempore. So it is considered improper for you to go to a community performance like that, musicians are playing, and you don't get up to spray money.
0: So would the scene be any different at a funeral? Would the music be different?
3: No, they just play general music. The family is sad that they lost somebody, but, you know, the social aspect is weightier than the emotional aspect, you know.
0: Funerals are open social events. Everyone is invited.
3: You know, so people come there because it's an opportunity for free drinks, for, you know, hear good music, dance, look for new girlfriends, you know, and stuff like that.
0: Funerals and other community events are also sites for informal economic activity with various vendors and money changers who make change for spraying, photographers and videographers, and of course, a rainmaker.
3: Yes, a rainmaker. If you want to do a ceremony, you have to get a rainmaker. So who holds the rain so that the rain doesn't fall? So he lights fire somewhere, you know, chant some incantation, you give him a bottle of maybe schnapp or whiskey, he's drinking and holding the rain.
2: And what if it rains?
3: Oh, it's kind of the ceremony.
2: What if you hire a rainmaker and it still rains?
3: Oh, then he's not a good one.
0: Visit afropop.org to read our full interview with Austin Emielu, visit with Sir Victor Uwaifo, and much more. Coming up, we go deeper into the traditional roots of Edo music. I'm Georges Collinet, and you're listening to Afropop Worldwide from PRX. We experienced the most vibrant social ceremonies in Uromi, a busy and prosperous town to the northeast of Benin. The slogan of Uromi is the heartbeat of Edo State, and it's easy to understand why. The cultural heart of Esan land is full of live music.

We are hearing the popular Essan musician, Dr. Afile, live in his village of Idikala Oweyi, Uromi.

Well, in his short set, Affile went from an energetic 6-8 high life rhythm to a version of Igbo musician Cardinal Rex Jim Lawson's famous song Sawale, to singing gospel Thank You Jesus on a rhythm with very strong influences from Yoruba juju music, including the Yoruba percussion, the omele, and talking drum.

0: So here it's like a point of convergence for music from the Igbo-speaking areas, music from the West, the Yoruba-speaking areas. So you have a mix of all this. For example, now if you go to Uromi now, you find that they are beginning to use the talking drum more in their music. This time it does not talk in the literal sense of it. It doesn't talk. But among the Edo here, it's used more as, you know, just to beef up the density, because Yoruba music is rhythmically very rich.
1: It's what the traditional Yoruba music is now dominating every traditional instrument.
2: That's Akobeyan from Benin. He explained why he added Yoruba talking drum to his band, using the metaphor of imported Indomie instant noodles. They are very popular in Nigeria.
1: I was not using it before, but because my people want it. If you find out that your little daughter likes Indomie very well, you provide Indomie for her. Maybe Indomie is not from your culture and you don't like Indomie, but happens your son said without Indomie, he's not going to eat any other meal. So you do that.
2: Akobe also suggested that Yoruba percussion was introduced to replace local percussion in dance bands due to the rise of Christianity in the region. Local percussion was too closely associated with traditional religion, particularly Olokun, goddess of oceans and rivers.
1: Before this time, it was what we call Ema, Moloku, a small band that would play. Because that band is meant to dance for Olokun, Juju, everybody claim Christian. Both Olokun people and the Christians, everybody claim Christianity. And if you are introduced into music with guitar, people will say, ah, that band, because they just nicknamed that Olokun band. Olokun is a goddess of the sea, so nobody wants to mingle with that band.
2: Olokun worship reportedly originated at Orunigbe, near Benin City. Ironically, Olokun has been accepted into the pantheon of Yoruba Orisha worship, which uses the talking drum for ceremonies.
1: And that Yoruba, nobody talks where it comes from. So, and it's danceable, depends on how you do it. And the Yoruba people promote that one. They make sure it never dies. But our Olokun band sounds better than that.
0: The African Christianity, you know, we also domesticate it.
3: It's flexible.
0: Yes, and many people keep shrines at home.

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1: If you want me to play Christian music, well, I use English. But in our language here, I take Isha. Me, I don't go to church, but at the measure of Jesus, anytime in the.
0: We spoke with Oromi's pioneer gospel musician, Ambassador Eddie Osaigbovo, about this dynamic.
2: When we started over 25 years ago, Christianity was not well rooted, well accepted. But today, Christianity is gaining ground. And before then, ceremonies were performed in the traditional way. But today, every ceremony is performed in the Christian way. So because of that now, there's no, even the secular musicians that were not playing gospel music before, for the album to sell, for their music to sell, they now play gospel.

0: producers Morgan Greenstreet and Austin Emielu sat down with Dr. Afile Edi-Asaigbovo and several others before the show.
1: Could you describe your music to us? Like, what kind of music is it?
2: Okay, I'm playing Halaf.
1: Okay.
3: And the traditional music.
2: Traditional music, Halaf.
1: What is the traditional part? Where does the tradition side come from?
2: It's not traditional music.
3: It's not traditional music.
1: Okay, so what, like, any particular styles or, like, rhythms that come from?
0: Morgan Greenstreet is trying to understand what specific traditional music resources Afile is referring to.
4: Okay, songs.
2: Me, I started with Asologu before this music. Yeah. When I play so.
3: Very true.
2: Before Jita, I started with Asologu. I dance Asologu, I dance Akrobatic before this one.

0: alongside the acrobatic dancers Ijelege and Igbabo Nelemin. Asonogun is one of the most common forms of Esan traditional music that is still regularly performed.
1: For whoever does not know Asonogun, you may think it's common, but it goes with stylized steps. People learn it. It has its prescribed songs. They have their own instruments.
0: That's ethnomusicologist Charles Aluede of Ambrose Ali University.
1: They have their unique songs. Songs aimed at correcting some ills or vices in society, birth, death, songs that may have commercial flavor, funeral songs. So that also goes to show that that ensemble could perform throughout the events of a man's life cycle, like from birth, through losing first tuto, marriage, housewarming, death.
2: Is that similar to how the dance bands function?
1: Sure. Sure, that is why it's also easy for them to borrow and adapt their songs.
0: Charles Aluede revealed that it is the songs more than the rhythms that dance bands adapt from Esan traditional music.
1: All these songs today are now being used by dance bands.
3: My name's Exclusive Paulina Ogunite. I am a first lady musician in Edo State.
0: We are hearing Paulina Ogunite's Asonogun group live at a funeral in Uromi. Paulina's father was a famous figure in Asonogun music.
3: This Asonogun is of our forefather. When I viewed this, I said Asonogun is going, then and I modelized it to music.
0: Paulina bridges the gap, performing traditional Asonogun and also leading a high life band.
2: When you make your live band music, do you include some elements of Asonogun?
3: Not all. If you bring jeta, jazz, they cannot go. Only talk drum go with Asonogun. If anything other thing comes to Asonogun, it will spoil.
0: Paulina confirmed that it is the songs rather than the rhythms of Asonogun that Esan high life musicians adapt.
3: I feel a pick from Asonogun. Any music you are seeing in this world is adapted to Asonogun. Many of the music are from my father.

0: Austin Emielu has developed a theory to describe the relationship between Edo highlife music and traditional music.
1: When we talk about Edo popular music, the dance band that we are studying, it's a case of what I describe as progressive traditionalism, where there's a connection between tradition, innovation, and modernity. So in my own view, what they play now is a new form of traditional music, because the tradition, you know, through innovation, changes form, you know, presented in a new media, in a modern context. So we have seen a case where the outside resources are harnessed to enrich the inside rather than destroy. In 10 years' time, if we come back here, what we're calling the modern now may become the traditional. And so the generations ahead will redefine again.

0: Across Edo State, there are a number of legacy bands, where a group is passed down from father to son or daughter, in the case of Polina Ogenete. But mostly, the Edo high life tradition is passed on through apprenticeship.
1: I feel like I want to be a musician. So where do I start from? It's to go and try and be an apprentice. That means you're going to study under somebody. You know, you come, you pay some money, and you sign maybe a contract of I'm going to spend 2 years. You learn by observation. From observation, you learn to do under the correction, you know, of somebody who is a master. And you find that in traditional society to do. So it's part of the traditional approach to education.
0: In Uromi, Dr. Afile's master was Sir Sonny Ben, who in turn had apprenticed with Monde Ebo, who learned from the internationally renowned Sonia Kusun.

0: played trumpet for over 37 years. Outside country most of the time.
1: Like his master, Sir Victor Waifu before him, Sonny Okosum geared his music towards a national and international audience. But his pupil, Monde Ebo, decided to return to Uromi and reconnect with his roots.
0: I decided to come to know my people because of the language barrier, because I just want to understand my language very perfectly. I can tell you, my Haitian wasn't so perfect then. Then when I come to Haitian, then I get into it. Now I can compose with Haitian language very deep. Haitian language, it's not easy to compose with Haitian language. Sonny Okosum started it all. Sonny Okosum played a jungle beat, and I'm used to the style. But if you want to do something different from your master, you go into your own. That's why I call my music Afro music. That's Africa pattern. So when I came to Africa here, I trained boys towards that field. So it's the field that is going on now. Any pattern you see, most of the musicians here are playing now. I brought it. I brought the pattern.
1: Monde Ebo's apprentice, Sonny Ben, recounted how, at first, he recruited apprentices from Benin for his band.
2: We bring boys from Benin. When we bring boys to come and play with us, they will stay with us. From there, we started to gather our boys together. Started to bring them up until to the standard that they can even know how to play. When I see that they can play, okay, all the Benin boys, we give them a chance.
1: Once the Benin boys left the group, Sonny and his Essan boys created a unique style of their own.
2: When we play, we see that our own natural music, which is her life, those people don't even play it more than us. We play our own dialects. If you are playing Benin, we play Isha, really Isha, to tell you that, yes, we are Ishan people.

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He was like the pioneer of the guitar tradition there. Many of them refer to Uncle Momodu as the father, like the father figure in the development of a circle of guitar bands.

0: When we went to Ouchy, we met one of Momodou's apprentices, by far the most accomplished and influential Etsako artist.
1: This is Alhaji Sawaziri Oshoma and his Oyoyo sound.
0: Oshoma calls his music Oyoyo Sound International, referring to local masquerade traditions.
1: There is one masquerade in our area here. When they are doing festival, it's the last masquerade to perform. So we call that masquerade Oyoyo. That is the best out of everything. Yes, yes.
0: Oshoma has a right to brag. He has over 100 albums to his credit. And despite singing almost exclusively in the Etsako language, he popularized his style of high life across Nigeria, touring the country frequently in the 70s and 80s and performing internationally for Edo communities. He has come a long way since he started with a neo-traditional group in his village of Osomegbe.
1: I could recall back as far back 1965. We played what we call Agbe. That is a traditional high life. So we were using percussions. I later now introduced Western instruments to our native music. So the type of music is traditional high life.

0: Unlike the southern regions of Edo State, Islam is the dominant religion in the north. Oshoma was born Issa Sule into a Muslim family, and his parents disapproved of his musical activities.
1: My parents didn't allow me to go into music because of the Muslim belief, thinking that when I'm now in music, I will deviate from my religion, which is Islam.
0: He changed his name to Waziri Oshoma and promised his parents that he would continue practicing Islam the way they taught him.
1: They now discover that what I promised them till now, that is what I'm doing, practicing as a Muslim. If you see the right of my house now, there is a mosque where we pray there about five times in every day.

0: Many of Waziri Oshoma's songs are also dedicated to praising important people. In fact, across Edo State, musicians incorporate praise singing not only into live performance, but also in their recordings. Sometimes praise goes to deserving members of the community.
1: Well, it's a proverb in our community. It said, if you talk good of what somebody is doing to help other people, the spirit of doing more will go into that person you are appreciating. Mm-hmm. So that is it.

0: And sometimes praise singing is a straightforward economic exchange, more like traditional advertising.
1: That is our advert. When you come, you need a person like me to do a record for you. I bill you. Why do you want to do the record? For my mother, for my late mother's remembrance, for my late father's remembrance, for so tea I've done to the community. I say, okay, thank you. God bless you. This is my own charge. It's part of our business this way. Yes, yes.
0: Sometimes the subject of praise singing is a local politician, as in the case of Waziri Oshoma's Governor Oshomole Special, a campaign song for the former Labour leader from Iyamo to the north of Auchi.
2: Oshomole win before, winner. Oshomole go win again, winner.
0: On the other hand, there's a small but important contingent of activists among the Edo High Life musicians who will criticize politicians directly if they feel the need. For example, Benin musician John Bull Obakpolo criticized the Oshomole for excessive taxes in his song Tax Collector, a Northern Agenda.

0: There is this theory that, musicians sing the state, singing the state. That means you're singing in praise of the state. If a government is doing well and people are feeling the impact, there's nothing wrong in the musicians singing the state. They praise the government. They're not doing well. They come around to say, hey, you're not doing well.
1: According to Austin, there's a cultural basis for this level of political engagement.
0: What I do know is that in this part of Nigeria, people are bold to tell you what they feel. They are not afraid to tell you, I'm angry with you, I'm angry with you. And so there's that background already. Everybody's frank, everybody's bold, everybody's articulate. Then the people themselves want to hear frank talk. So they say what the people expect to hear, and they support them.
1: Osayomore Joseph was the first Edo musician to popularize politically engaged music.
2: I wouldn't say I'm a political musician, I'm an activist. It's just I belong to a loud organ, which is music. So I can disseminate some big information to the society through my music.
1: Throughout the 1990s, Osayomore Joseph wrote a number of songs challenging the military governments of Babangida and Abacha.
2: Yes, I was so bitter. I was so bitter that I have no option than to resort to music violence, not the physical violence. I said I will militate against whatever government that is there through my music.
1: He was arrested many times for his efforts.
2: Constantly, they come and pick me here in Benin, drag me to wherever they want to take me to. It become a routine. Sometimes a month or two, nobody knows where I am. They go and keep me in one place. Well, that's the price you pay for activism.
3: Did you fear for your life in that time?
2: Yes, I was afraid of my life, but so be it if it happened. But I'm one of the few lucky ones that so many people saw the truth in my songs, and they were always on my side. Say, no, yes, what he's saying is correct.

0: inspired by elders like Osayo Mori Joseph and advisor Noah McBay, there's a new generation of activist musicians in Edo State.
1: My name is Jumbo Obakbelo, as an AKA the Masses Prophet.

0: Ogba Polor's song, Election Gbege, refers to the 2016 governor's election in Edo State.
1: You know, they were imposing money on people to vote them in. Generally, that is what they do in this country. They first give you money. It's like you have set your conscience for them. Your conscience is already sold to them. So when they now come to power, why will you have the zeal or the power to ask them they did not work well or they work well? If they didn't do well, we are ready to battle with them.
0: Gbege means trouble, and Ogba Polor doesn't mind getting in a little trouble for the right reasons. In fact, he's been arrested a number of times.
1: So they did it almost about, say, 5-6 times. I've done nothing wrong. So they have to let me go.
0: Ogba Polor told us that he has some connections with powerful people who can protect him if he offends a politician.
1: Sometimes we fall into trouble. I call them. I said, look, they have arrested me. What did I do? I will explain to them. They will come. Then I say, I have my lawyer to showcase. Then take me out of the jail. That's it.
2: Nigeria, my country. Edo State people.
0: Another young musician, Ambassador Joker, found his connections less reliable and spent 3 weeks in jail for singing a critical song. Senator Sare.

0: So since then you refuse to perform?
1: To perform. Why will I perform? There is no support.
0: So you don't sing protest music anymore?
1: No, why will I sing it? If I don't want to go to jail again, who will help me? The eminent man in the town does not even believe me. Since that time, they don't carry me in show. It does not be all these hotel shows, man, that they do. Today, I will be playing more. If I die, just die for nothing.
2: Austin was quite critical of Ambassador Joker's attitude.
3: If you cannot take blows, don't throw blows. Well, he's trying to say something, but I think it does not have the political clout. It does not have the community support. It does not have the kind of a defense mechanism. It's not enough for you to just wake up and say, I feel like my government is not doing where I must talk. You better think very well. You know, do you have the political clout? Do you have the financial muscles? Do you have the social capital? When the government mobilizes its machinery, it will just run over you. And nobody will talk. People will go about their businesses.
2: On the other hand, John Bull Ogbapolo, like Osayomore before him, has formed a community of support for his activism. According to Austin, it is the cultural relevance of the music that facilitates exactly this kind of community support, which is the crucial element that keeps Edo High Life alive and well.
3: So you heard them say, Victor Waifu and Simon, say, I was in Lagos, but I came here because I think I will do better here. It has more meaning to me here to be here. Monday Abbas say, I had to come home. I've been playing with Sonny Okosu all over Europe, all over America. But if I'm going to be relevant in music in Nigeria, I better go to my roots. And he came home. The point I'm making is there's sufficient support in terms of patronage, you know, the economics of doing music here, and cultural resonance, social significance, social capital. Everything is here. So they are at home here.
2: At the end of our interview with John Bull Ogbapolo, we asked him if he had toured internationally. Not yet, he said, but...
4: If I'm invited, I'll go and play, but I can't stay there. I'll come back to my do. So that is it.
2: That's Long Live the King in Bini. Well, we'll leave you with John Bull Ogbapolo's tribute to the Oba of Benin.

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0: On the next Hearts of Space, electronica meets Jamaican dub and gives birth to ambient dub. With music by Marconi Union and Ja Wobble, Ishq, Seven, Motion Field, and more. I'm Stephen Hill, a program called Dubship Euphoria on the next Hearts of Space.
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2: Oh, yeah, that's a midnight special. 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

Hello, Marilyn Ray Beyer here, welcoming you to the end of summer edition of the Midnight Special, made possible in part by Mr. and Mrs. Norman R. Bobbins, the Robert Thomas Bobbins Foundation, and an anonymous donor, brought to you from the Renee Crown Public Media Center. Here is Tanglefoot.

came to grief. I'll wager it's better than your make-believe. A stone-cold corpse was the cargo grim. When the boat went down, there was none could swim. But three men clung to the dead.

To hear that tale so deftly told, shone in our hearts like pirate gold, and we'd repeat the words until our blood ran cold with a fresh new chill. Some days we'd act out ghastly scenes with flailing arms and drowning screams, then drop like stones to the sunken deck and lie all still in the arms of death.

How perfect that Lucy Kaplansky co-wrote that song with her husband, Rick Litvin, just as they were sending their daughter off to college for the first time. Last Days of Summer. That's the title song from a 2022 Lucy Kaplansky album. We heard from Christine Lavin, The Best Summer, and the wistful Bell Valley Keep, written by Pat DeSimeo for Hannah Zara and the Old Time Pharmaceuticals, their 2026 album Crossing Fair. And Tanglefoot, the Canadian band that started out as a traditional band, but they ended up writing their own songs, like that one by Joe Grant, Summer Ghosts. Next up, Ben Gage, Looking Forward.

fortune. I staked out a claim. 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

Ranky Tanky from Charleston, South Carolina, infuse their folky, jazzy sound with their Gullah-infused roots. Be All Right is an example of that from This Village, their 2026 album. We heard from the Neilds, You Don't Have That Kind of Time, and Jesse Wells from his 2026 album, Masks Off, retells the story of Siddhartha. We heard Tomorrow from Ben Gage. Next up, well, let's go to the carnival and all that that implies. Here are Barry Gray and Isabel Valls.

Lisa Maria and Amy Keeler are Mama's Broke, and they're not going to just pack it in. They're going to build it up. That's from their 2026 release, Reunion, another 2026 album, American Circus. We heard the title song from the writing of Catherine Pajic, who is half of the band Collide. Jeff Black, Carnival Song, that's the one that Waylon Jennings had recorded back in the day, and Barry Gray and Isabel Valls, another title song from a 2026 album, Carnival Ride. A lot of music from 2026, including this one from Rhiannon Giddens. Here's Carolina Rain.

and seal the flavor of the day. But watching from a silver maple's branches, there's a catbird who sings a hungry kind of song. He says, be thankful for the sweet, because you know that it don't keep. You just eat what you can eat, and then you move along.

0: Thanks so much.
1: Blackberry time, one of the most delicious times of the year. That was Judd Caswell from Maine performing live on Folk Stage in 2007. We heard Dan Byrne, Let Your Worries Be As Few As Mine, and Rhiannon Giddens, Carolina Rain. That's a song that she co-wrote with Dirk Powell for the September 2026 album, Hope is the Thing with Feathers. My name's Marilyn Ray Beyer. Now, so many people have had so much to say about the passing of Dolly Parton and about her life. And the Midnight Special will salute Dolly Parton in the last hour of the program this week in her own words, in certainly her own voice. So stay tuned for that on the Midnight Special.

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And when I got up this morning, I walked down to the plant. I wanted to go to work, but they said you can't. And when I asked the boss,

Early Monday morning, I keep thinking that I'm late for work. Why didn't someone wake me? 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For years I've been trying to raise my kids on cardroom wages. It's time to hit the road, try my luck up north again. On the highway headed south, on the highway headed north, back and forth sometimes I feel like a rolling stone. From the rolling mills of Gary to the rolling hills and spinning mills of home. All along the river, railroad tracks turn red and rusty. Cotton fields are dry and dusty. You can taste it in your mouth. Well, I've heard people say how they got one foot in the grave. I got one in Indiana and the other one's in the South.

on home to Canada, to La Beauce, our beautiful country. We'll take that new train from Nashua, our pockets filled with

I hope that you feel that the work you do in the world leaves a light behind to shine. Shine from the Mac and Cheese Band. Tim Cheesebrow and Pete McCauley are the Mac and Cheese Band. And from Cray Van Kirk, we heard about the good work done by the Tollbooth Ladies. Jacques et Gilles, a story about immigrant workers from Kate and Anna McGarrigle's classic Matipedia album, and from Robin Greenstein, a classic written by Hetty West, Cotton Mill Girls. So we close another edition of the Midnight Special, made possible in part by the generous support of Mr. and Mrs. Norman R. Bobbins, the Robert Thomas Bobbins Foundation, and an anonymous donor. Meet me here again next week, and until then, if your workload feels a bit too heavy, perhaps this song by Laura Love will lighten your load. I Still Believe.

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8: Sylvain Esso's new album took shape amid hurricanes, wildfires, and a growing sense of dread about the current state of the world. And that might mean getting serious. But for Nick Sanborn, one half of the North Carolina duo, it meant leaning into humor.
9: Being able to laugh or poke fun at something with other people who are also in the doom with you is such a, like, necessary part of the emotional arc.
8: For the band, that meant embracing their inner hot slob. Hot Slob, one of the songs you'll hear from Sylvain Esso's new album, Ow Infinity. That's a curious name, Ow Infinity. Amelia Meath, lead singer, what does it mean?
10: Ow Infinity, a promise, a dream, a decision to continue living despite the fact that we continue being hurt.
8: We get into it today with Sylvain Esso in studio. I'm Kaleo. This is World Cafe. Well, I don't know if it was by happenstance or by design, but I'm glad you're here. On record release day for Sylvain Esso, no less. So you're going to get a chance to check out what I think is one of the best records of the year. That session a little later on in the hour, but first, here is Mazzy Star, Fade Into You.

Welcome one, welcome all. I'm Stephen Kaleo. It's World Cafe. I've made no secret of my love of the band Sylvanesso, who will be on later this hour. But I'm also a fan of their sound, the indie electronic sound that was especially prevalent during the early 20-teens. And so I wanted to get a few of those on before we get to our session. Starting with England's Glass Animals from their album Zaba, it's Gooey.

Man, 20 teens hit differently. Out of the Twin Cities, that's Polisa with Wandering Star. Also, Fantagram with Blackout Days and Gooey from Glass Animals. Coming up, we sit down with Sylvanesso to talk about their new record, Ow Infinity, and you'll hear some of the music from it. It's coming up next on World Cafe.

From NPR, this is World Cafe. Hey, I'm Stephen Kaleo. Sometimes you can't help but laugh, even when, especially when, times are tough. For Amelia Meath and Nick Sanborn, the duo of Sylvanesso, humor became increasingly important to the band's DNA over the years, especially in the wake of two different natural disasters disrupting their recording process. Today, Nick and Amelia join us to talk about how humor, community, and experimentation shaped their latest album, Ow Infinity. A curious title that Meath explains is a promise, a dream, a decision to continue living despite the fact we continue being hurt. A lot to unpack there. We'll find out what that looks and sounds like in action, plus plenty of laughter. This session brought a huge smile to my face, and it gets underway right now with the song Sledge, Sylvanesso on World Cafe.

0: It's Sylvanesso on World Cafe. The song is Sledge. It is from the new album, which is called Out Infinity. I am joined by Amelia Meath and Nick Sanborn of Sylvanesso. I'm Kaleo on World Cafe. It's so good to see you too. How are
1: Hello.
0: You doing?
1: Hello.
2: So nice to be back.
1: We're so good. It's Things nice to be here.
0: I want to start with at the top. I love this record. The title, it intrigues me. Out Infinity.
1: Out Infinity.
0: Tell me more.
1: Out Infinity, a promise, a dream, a decision to continue living despite the fact that we continue being hurt.
0: When did that mantra reveal itself to you? Is this a working premise throughout making the record?
1: No, I made like a big long list of record titles while we were mixing.
0: Mm-hmm.
1: And I was trying to figure out a way to like sum up the record while still including humor, which I think is more and more the most important part of our band to me. And Out Infinity just came to the surface.
2: Yeah, I think that the theme, though, really emerged as we wrote more songs. And I think that kind of became... I think it kind of became obvious to me about two-thirds of the way through that that was really what it felt like it was about, or what this chapter of our lives was felt like it was about.
1: Mm-hmm. Yeah.
2: You know? And then it more became just like, how do you say that in a way that actually sums up the whole feeling and doesn't limit it, which is, it's a very easy idea to limit, I think.
1: Yeah, exactly. Also, we took a different approach with this record. Normally, we write 10 songs and like that's kind of the 10 songs that are on the record.
0: Right.
1: And then we took like a little break with No Rules Sandy, which was the record before this one, where we just wrote everything in 2 weeks and we're like, ha ha, we're done. And so this time we just made a big pile of songs and then like picked the ones that we liked the best to like continue developing. And Out Infinity just kept on, the idea of Out Infinity just kept on coming up the more that we pick songs.
0: Yeah. I want to come back to something that you said at the top that kind of threw me for a loop, that humor has sort of become a really critical part of the band. It almost sounded like a revelation as you were saying it. Can you talk a little bit about that aspect?
1: Yeah, I think that in every... Let's see, how do I say this in a nice way?
0: Uh-oh.
1: It's really easy for many... It's really easy for me, but also I think for creative pursuits in general, to get very, very serious.
0: Mm-hmm.
1: And kind of like important. Like, it's very important. You dedicate your life to making art. And when you're
0: take
1: lucky.
0: Take it seriously, they tell you.
1: Yeah, take it seriously, they tell you. And you're like, when you have the joy and the luck to get this job as an American person, it's easy for you to decide, like, no, it has to be really important. Like, this is very important.
0: Capital
1: I've dedicated
0: A, art, yeah.
1: every moment of my life to do this thing. And I have. We have. But also, life in general is silly, and it's what makes it livable.
0: Mm-hmm.
1: And as we've gotten deeper into writing songs together, I think that has become more and more important to acknowledge the silliness amidst the horrors.
2: I think it also, I mean, I've said this before, but I think it really seasons the doom in life. You know, I think that being able to laugh or poke fun at something with other people who are also in the doom with you is such a like necessary part of the emotional arc, at least of my life, you know?
1: Yeah.
2: And I think, and we're also just both, I mean, we're both kind of silly people. Mm-hmm. Like we're not super serious people. And so I think to make something that would exclude that element, that important piece of the sphere, I think would just feel really incomplete.
0: If you're just joining us, Nick and Amelia from Sylvanesso are here. They just put out a new album called Out Infinity. You were set to start work on this record, I think, in 2024, but were derailed by Hurricane Helene. And then you went to L.A., where you were met with wildfires. Like, first off, did those series of events make you anxious or scared? Like, was it something that stayed with you while you were writing and recording?
1: Absolutely. I think when you're in it, when you're trying to like open yourself up to write, it means that kind of undo a lot of the filters that we usually keep up in order to truly feel your feelings, or at least I do. And so getting like being in the energetic space to begin writing, and then a giant, terrifying hurricane arriving in our state so close to us, in the town where so many people that we love live, was just incredibly destabilizing, much more so for the people who are from that town. Mm-hmm. But being called to action, working in mutual aid, it was wild to see the true devastation that happened in North Carolina. Mm-hmm. And it's still devastated. It continues to be devastated.
0: There's a line in a song that's on the new record, Flood Season, that says, "I'm all in, yeah, I'm trying to win. What's winning when it's all on fire?" Mm-hmm. I mean, this is supposed to be fun being a rock star, but it's like, I love that juxtaposition. Can you talk a little bit about writing it, what you wanted to capture?
1: I think you kind of nailed it in that it's exactly a juxtaposition. Mm-hmm. I feel like a lot of people in our community, and also like in the creative community in the world, everyone's a creative person. We're all like there's a way of like wanting to like cling to the idea of progress, or you know like the fun, yummy parts of capitalism. Mm-hmm. Where you feel as if you are growing and expanding and progressing in your life.
0: Yeah.
1: And being the reality that these structures that we've built are no longer, we're starting to see the cracks in them. We're starting to see that like the way that we have been living is unsustainable.
0: Yeah, certainly.
1: And we've known that for years, but the reality of the situation, going from a flood to a fire, and seeing that and feeling that, makes me very often reach for some sort of alternative form of living. We were recently having a wonderful conversation with two people that weren't from the United States, and they talked about how the idea of the apocalypse is an American fantasy. Mm-hmm. And that it is the time when finally we are able to actually be useful and put all of our survival techniques and ideas into action. And then we can really show up and prove that there was a reason for us to be here all along.
0: Oh my gosh. Yeah.
1: So that's what I was thinking when I wrote this song.
2: I also think there's a thing that you nailed there that I think about a lot, which is just this like collective feeling in the cultural consciousness of this moment, which is I think a new feeling, especially for a lot of Americans, but that feeling of like something catastrophic happens, either personally or nationally or regionally, or you know, just in your house. Mm-hmm. Whatever, something happens that is like a life altering devastating thing, and before you've even caught your breath from that thing happening, another thing of the same magnitude happens on its back. And like this sensation that we're like never going to be able to fully stand up again, like that this is just what is going to be, I think is like something that like everyone I know talks about and thinks about as like a new feeling. And I think that line especially just feels like a very, the chorus like keeps on being flood season, like that just feels like a very cathartic, simple way of putting this like thing that I think about all the time.
0: Well, let's listen to Flood Season right now. It's Sylvanesso here on World Cafe.

0: It's Sylvanesso on World Cafe with Flood Season. It's a song from their new album, Ow Infinity, which is available now. Hanging out with Nick and Amelia of Sylvanesso here on World Cafe. I want to ask you about a different song. We're just talking about songs from the new record.
1: Please.
0: Back Again. What's the story on that? Because the first listen, I was like, yeah. And then the second listen, I'm like, oh, man, this is going to be in my head all month long.
1: Yeah. Thanks. Thank you.
0: And there's some restraint on that, I think, too. Like, yeah. It feels like it rides this pocket.
1: Thank you. I really appreciate that. That was, like, one of the first ones that we wrote for this record. And when we're wading into the beginning of writing a record, I tend to write... I always write this song... which is, it's a song about a circle. I'm constantly writing songs about circles.
2: True.
1: And that's oh no, I'm going to do the horrible interview. And that's what this one's about.
0: It's about a circle?
1: No. Yeah, or it's about
2: I think my favorite thing, I'm just going to blow up your spot for 2 seconds here,
1: please.
2: But I think my favorite thing about your writing is you can take this moment that I or anyone else would just move through and have a feeling and a thought and we just move on to the next moment. But you're able to take that and see like the layers of meaning on either side of it and then write a thing that can be talking about all of these interlaced and intersecting experiences that like are tied to one another. So I think that's my all issue with, like, what's the song about? Because, like, every time you pick anything the song's about, and you're always right. I mean, you know, you wrote it, but also you're picking one of the many things. I think reducing it to a single byline or whatever negates, like, one of the things that makes it so beautiful to me, which is this, like, layered depth of this turtles all the way down feeling, you
1: know?
2: Well,
1: see, this is the problem about... talking.
0: it's the whole dancing about architecture when you're trying
1: exactly.
0: to talk about...
1: Yeah, this is the whole... This is, like, the how language crushes the magic of ideas.
2: I will say, audio-wise, that one, like, we had the arpeggio and the bass line and the drums. And I feel like we were just hanging out listening. That just became like maybe this is like a world that we want part of this record to live in. You
1: once
2: know?
1: You got that, you started with the loop and then you did, like you were just messing around with the F-less B, right? That's
2: no,
1: an F-less
2: no, no,
1: B
2: it's,
1: song,
2: no,
1: right?
2: No, it's all
1: sorry,
2: synth.
1: Fretless bass songs.
2: Yeah, I was just doing it all in the keys.
1: Oh, yeah,
2: remember?
1: You were.
2: Yeah.
1: Yeah.
2: I made that arpeggio on the matriarch and then... Anyway, yeah, we just got lost in this, like, groove and this breakbeat, and it just felt like, I don't know. We just had never made anything like it, and it felt like a new, like, oh, this is really resonating with me right now, and probably would not have resonated with me 5 years ago.
0: Wow.
2: Like, maybe this is something we need to be following.
1: Yeah.
2: Yeah.
0: Let's take a listen to it. It's Back Again here on World Cafe.

0: It's World Cafe with Sylvan Esso. It's back again from their new album, Owl Infinity. Amelia Meath and Nick Sandburn of Sylvan Esso are my guests. I'm Kaleo. It's World Cafe. Nick, am I hearing the bongos from Apache in that song?
1: It started there, but we had to replace it.
0: I don't want to blow up anyone's spot and get anyone in trouble because no. I know that the Incredible Bongo Band is not a cheap license.
1: Yeah, no, they were very expensive. So yeah, no, we had to redo it.
2: But you have the right idea.
0: It almost like I think he's really reversed it. It's interesting.
1: Well, it's actually weirdly the limitation there though led to kind of a cool thing which we brought into a bunch of other parts of the record, which was like, you know, it's like okay, we can't clear this. So like, what about this? Do I love, and what about it? Like, how can we keep that and like go farther? And so finding a way to edit like bongos that felt similar, and then having our friend TJ Mayani, who drums on a bunch of songs on the record, come in and do something similar, but then do fills. Like it's like a full live take. So it's like you get this feeling, and that kind of unlocked this weird thing where it was like, oh, this feels like it's sampled, but then it's clearly a live drum. Every once in a while, like you are shown that it's not a sample,
0: right,
1: that it's like a live take. And so this like sense of like, I know this, but I don't know it.
0: Yeah.
1: And like, have I lived here or have I not lived here? I think something emotionally got unlocked by weirdly that like legal limitation of that one.
0: That's awesome.
1: Yeah. Anyway.
0: Thing of sounds and voices is a sound. Like you have a song on this record where there is one instrument and it is you, Amelia. It's a ribbon, right?
2: Mm-hmm.
0: Tell me about this song, because this is cool, because it is just an a cappella layered, looped as a melody. What was the inspiration for that?
2: I was doing like an exercise in just kind of agreeing with any of the lyrics that appeared one morning, and this song arrived. And I was working in a song a day group with a bunch of other sweet people, which meant that I would like pretty normally kind of create the arrangement using my voice because it's the fastest thing that I have.
0: Yeah.
2: And we ended up keeping it mostly because Nick really liked it, and I think it is interesting.
0: So they're a little fight over keeping. What drew you to it?
1: I was like totally floored by that when she sent it to me. I think it's no one else could write that song. I think it's it's one of those songs that like she was literally just saying everything we'd been talking about the night before in three perfectly succinct verses that say so much about like the moment of where you're at in that moment and everything and the feeling of the future and the feeling of the past and just all like friendships coming and going and death and life. And it was so singular to her and so honest and so without artifice that I couldn't stop listening to it. And I immediately was kind of like, can this please be a Sylvan Esso song? Because I kind of right away was like, well, there's no way I'm going to make that any better.
0: What do you do with perfection when it arrives in your arms?
1: Nothing else should happen. Like it is perfect just as it is.
2: We messed with it a little. We tried to.
1: But
2: we also lost the file.
1: What? Oh yeah, we couldn't even mix it.
2: Yeah, we can't mix. We couldn't mix it.
1: It was from
2: because my computer died the next day, and so we only had like the voice memo that I had.
1: Yeah, the bounce of the thing. Yeah, yeah.
0: I want the audience to hear a little bit of it.
1: Yeah,
0: it's Ribbon from Sylvan Esso here on World Cafe. My friend.

0: it home.
1: It's World Cafe. That's Sylvanesso, a song from their new album out, Infinity. It's Ribbon. We're joined by Nick and Amelia from the band. I'm Kaleo. It's World Cafe. Ribbon, you know, there's some vulnerability in that. What would you describe the emotional through line of Hot Slob?
2: Oh, thank you so much for asking about Hot Slob.
1: I take it that's a genuine...
2: It is. Oh, okay. Yeah. No, okay. It really is.
1: What's the mantra of the person who's singing this song?
2: Oh, man. This one arrived really fast. And the mantra is 100% just saying hot slob over and over and over again. Hot slob. I wanted a song... A song that's like, it's not even, it is definitely a love song, but it's about feeling like an absolute mess and like trying to figure out how to continue existing.
3: It feels very, though, it feels very like the title to me. It also feels very like the other side of Ribbon's coin. You know what I mean?
4: For
3: like,
4: sure.
3: Like, even the opening line, like, is about how you started smoking again.
2: It's true. I am really talking about how I'm smoking cigs
1: on
2: this record.
1: Did you not notice? Yeah, I was about to say, I think it pops up on four different songs.
2: Really,
1: I was like,
3: well, I think it's emblematic,
2: yeah,
3: you know?
2: And I didn't expect to start smoking again.
1: And I had that hunch, too, which was, this is like something you did, and then you're like, to hell with it. We're going back to the cigs.
2: Yeah, it's really nice.
3: I think it feels very... And it really ties into the title to me. It's like, it's all one song. As Neil Young would say, it's all one song.
2: Yeah.
1: Let's hear this all one song. It's Hot Slob from Sylvanesso here on World Cafe.

0: Catch the fever. Catch yourself hot slop. Mm-hmm. It's Silvanesso here on World Cafe, having a lot of fun with Nick and Amelia. I'm Kaleo. The new album is available now. It is called Out Infinity. Nick Sanborn, Amelia Meath, always a pleasure. Come back and see us whenever you want. Thanks for being here, Kaleo.
1: Thank you so much for having us.
2: Yeah.
0: You got it. We're back in a minute with more World Cafe.
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Well, that was fun. Welcome back to World Cafe. I'm Kaleo. Once again, thanks to Nick and Amelia from Sylvanesso. Owl Infinity, out now. One of my favorite records of the year. 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Here's High Hopes 3000.

0: We are 26 years into the 2000s, give or take. No, give or take. 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Certainly the biggest. The White Stripes, Seven Nation Army, putting the wraps on this edition of The Cafe. 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
0: Ooh, things are feeling a little strange today. You're listening to World Cafe. Hey, I'm Kaleo. Maybe it's because I have the new song from Weezer that's called We Might As Well Be Strangers.
3: We might as well be strangers. Something came along and changed us.
0: Yeah, I guess that does feel kind of strange. But the rest of the hour is pretty normal. New music from Phoebe Bridgers' album Lost Weekend. A duo out of Nashville by the name of Abigail Rose and Weston Hunter, who went viral for this song, Betty's in the Band. And if things still feel a little strange, Black Crowes have your remedy. All of that and more coming up today on World Cafe. And we start with Violent Femmes from 1991. They flip this Culture Club song on its head. They sort of rearrange it, and it feels like a brand new song. It's Do You Really Want to Hurt Me on World Cafe.

Welcome one, welcome all. I'm Kaleo. It's World Cafe. I know Weezer has put out a lot of music in the last 31 years, but I didn't realize how prolific they were until I heard the conversation Raina had with Rivers Cuomo talking about their 20th album. Yeah, Gold Album is their 20th record. It's out now, and it's a very interesting conversation about learning to let go. You can hear it at worldcafe.org. Here is new music from Weezer. We might as well be strangers.

Very strange. Depeche Mode, Strange Love from Music for the Masses, Strange Days, title track from The Doors, and Weezer at the top from the gold album, We Might As Well Be Strangers. This is World Cafe. It feels like we're friends now. So here's something from Phoebe Bridgers' latest album, Lost Weekend. It's I Can't Wait. Baby.

anniversary time for Yeah, Yeah, Yeah. Show Your Bones turns 20 this year from it, Gold Lion. Also, Phoebe Bridgers from her latest album, Lost Weekend, I Can't Wait. Into the archives for live performances from some great indie rock artists of the last decade or so. Stay close. It's World Cafe.

Welcome back. It's World Cafe, and it's live from the archives. We're in the vault pulling out live recordings from bands and artists who have visited over the last 35 years. A few songs back, you heard Phoebe Bridgers with I Can't Wait. That's from her record Lost Weekend. One of the people heavily involved in making that album was Alex G, who a few years ago stopped by World Cafe and played my favorite song of his. From 2022, here's Alex G live from the archives with Runner.

I think the world's a better place when Bob Mould and Sugar are playing together, which means things have been pretty decent for a little bit. Sugar on their reunion tour, a lot of people getting the chance to see that band for the first time. From Copper Blue, you heard Changes. Pearl Jam from Gigaton, a track called Dance of the Clairvoyants before that. A few more songs to go. Stay close. It's World Cafe.

Welcome back to World Cafe. And the story of this song is a couple of longtime Nashville musicians team up and then catch lightning in a bottle. The song went viral very quickly, and I think that means we're going to hear more from Abigail Rose and Weston Hunter working together. The song is called Betty's in the Band. It's new music on World Cafe.

0: Black Crowes have your remedy. And that puts the wraps on this edition of World Cafe. 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I'm Stephen Kaleo. 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
1: It's Morning Edition from NPR News. I'm Leila Fadel in Washington, D.C.
2: And I'm A. Martinez in Los Angeles, California. The price of crude is above $100 a barrel after more attacks between the U.S. and Iran and a separate war that's drawn Houthi attacks on Saudi oil. And with no end in sight for the wars, a new reality is taking hold in the Gulf. The very U.S. bases meant to protect Arab allies are one reason why these countries are being attacked by Iran, which says these U.S. bases are being used to attack it. Here's NPR's Aya Bathraoui in Dubai.
3: Iran's Revolutionary Guard wasted no time. Within hours of the U.S. and Israel launching war on Iran on February 28th, Iran was firing back. In a video widely circulated online that first day of the war, a huge plume of gray smoke rises into the sky. This is the moment the operations hub of the U.S. Navy's 5th Fleet in Bahrain is struck by an Iranian missile. Iran's attacks on the 5th Fleet prompted a rapid drawdown of U.S. personnel from 8,000 to less than 100 there today. During a recent live stream, Chief of Naval Operations Daryl Cottle was asked by a sailor when they'd be able to return to Bahrain to get their personal belongings. His answer was blunt.
4: We're not getting back in there anytime soon. I just want to be completely honest with that.
3: Iran has fired thousands of drones and missiles throughout the war. Their targets have included U.S. embassies, hotels, Amazon data centers, oil and gas sites, and bases across the Gulf. In this video message from March, a spokesperson for Iran's top military command lists some of those targeted bases. He says those attacks on bases, stretching from the United Arab Emirates to Kuwait, Bahrain, and Jordan, were carried out by the Islamic Revolutionary Guard Corps of Iran, which continues to target bases in the region. The scale of damage is unclear.
5: I don't think the Pentagon is fully grappling with it, in part because they don't want to talk about the level of destruction, because it's, even in the last 2 weeks, it keeps growing. The list is just getting longer.
3: That's Mackenzie Eaglin, a senior fellow on defense strategy at the American Enterprise Institute and co-chair of the National Commission on the Future of the Navy. 2 months into the war, she estimated that damage to U.S. bases had reached $5 billion. She now says that number is likely three times that.
5: How weakened is America's deterrent, where we clearly know Iran wasn't deterred at all, and they've hit at least, gosh, is it 12 countries, 15 now? That's frightening to me, you know, the loss of conventional deterrence, American conventional deterrence in the Gulf.
3: Gulf Arab allies are also joining the discussion. Senior Qatari official Majd Al Ansari said this at a forum in the United Arab Emirates.
6: Assumingly, the region was operating under a regime of security architecture that has created the security that we have enjoyed for so many years. But the reality of the situation is security architecture was based on deterrence. And the deterrence that was used was always very fragile.
3: Qatar was hosting the largest number of U.S. troops in the region, but Iran was still able to attack its gas facilities. Even so, U.S. defense systems have intercepted most Iranian missiles, and the U.S. is still the most important security partner for Arab states, even as they expand their defense ties with other countries. Bilal Saab, a former Pentagon advisor who is now a senior managing director at Trends Consultancy, says there's no replacing the U.S. in terms of defense, but the era of sprawling bases could be over.
7: All of a sudden, there are now magnets for attacks. And so trimming the posture, at least in terms of soldiers, so manpower, there's definitely a case for that. I would say at least 35 to 40%.
3: And analysts say whether the U.S. moves to a smaller footprint in the region is something Gulf Arab states are looking to Washington to decide. Aya Bathraoui, NPR News, Dubai.
1: The cost of staying warm this winter could give some people the chills. A new forecast says the average family will spend more than $1,000 to heat their homes through the winter. In some parts of the country, winter heating bills could be more than twice that high. The news comes on the heels of what was already a costly summer for air conditioning. NPR's Scott Horsley joins us now to talk about this. Good morning, Scott.
8: Good morning, Lily.
1: What's making this upcoming winter so expensive? Is it the weather?
8: No. In fact, weather forecasters say this could be a relatively mild winter for much of the country. We're still in the grip of a strong El Nino weather pattern, which also contributed to our very hot August. And El Nino is expected to peak in November and December, which is projected to keep temperatures above average in much of the U.S. into early next year. Mark Wolf, who heads a group of state officials who help low-income families with their utility bills, says ordinarily those milder temperatures might give people a break on winter heating bills and allow them to catch up after a costly summer of trying to stay cool.
9: If this was a typical year, I would tell you the outlook is good. We're expecting warmer weather, which helps to push down prices because people don't use as much. But this year is different.
8: And it's different because of rising energy prices. Even though people may not need to run their furnaces as much this year, their heating bills could still be higher than last year just because fuel's more expensive.
1: How much more expensive?
8: On average, Wolf's group is projecting the heating bills will be 8 or 9% higher this year than last. But there's a lot of variation depending on where you live and how you heat your home. Most families in this country heat with either natural gas or electricity, and the price of both is going up faster than inflation overall. Electric heating bills tend to be higher to start with, so the dollar increase could be larger for those who use electric heat. But the people who could really see a spike this winter are families who rely on heating oil. That's not real common nationwide, but it's still widely used in the Northeast.
9: You get into New England, you see 30%, 40%, much higher numbers. So it's a specialty fuel that's used in that part of the country. And so those families are already getting hit with high gasoline prices. Now we're looking at getting hit with significantly higher heating costs.
8: Heating oil is a close cousin of diesel fuel, and of course we've been talking about diesel prices soaring to record highs. AAA says the average price of diesel today is $6.23 a gallon, and as a result, Wolf says customers who rely on heating oil could see their bills jump more than 30% this winter.
1: How much of a financial hardship is that?
8: It's toughest on those families that can least afford it. People in the bottom fifth of the income ladder typically spend almost 10% of their income on utility bills, so any increase can be really challenging. The federal government does offer some assistance to help low-income families with their heating bills, but Wolf says the funding for that program has been basically flat for the last 3 years, and as the heating price goes up, the help just doesn't stretch as far as it used to.
9: We keep making the point that cost of home heating in the last 5 years has gone up by almost 24%, and federal funding hasn't. So how do we help families pay these bills?
8: Middle and upper income families can usually weather higher heating bills more easily, but Wolf says state energy assistance officials are increasingly getting requests from even better off families who say they're also struggling with the rising cost of staying warm in the winter or cool in the summer.
1: And NPR's Scott Horsley, thank you, Scott.
8: You're welcome.
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10: 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It is the 14th of September, 2026, 17 minutes before the hour of 8 o'clock. I'm Miles Bloomfield, your host with the local news, weather forecast, Denali Echoes, and announcements. The temperature outside the KTNA studio is 38.3 degrees Fahrenheit under clear skies. The sun rose this morning, the 14th of September, at 7:23 and shall set at 8:26 p.m. giving us a day length of 13 hours 2 minutes and 7 seconds. That is a 5 minute and 56 second loss since yesterday. The National Weather Service forecast for the Susitna Valley was updated at 3:06 a.m. this morning. It is the primary forecast for Talkeetna and Trapper Creek. Additional information included for Petersville, Willow, Chulitna, Broad Pass and Squidna. Significant rainfall beginning Monday evening through Wednesday afternoon for the Matanuska and Susitna Valley for portions of this zone. Locations, Willow and Talkeetna. Rivers, creeks and streams with headwaters along the western Talkeetna Mountains. Timing, Monday evening through Wednesday afternoon. Heaviest rainfall expected through Tuesday evening. Rainfall totals of 1 to 3 inches Monday through Wednesday likely. Won't be high enough for widespread flooding, but smaller tributaries draining the Talkeetna, including Willow Creek and Little Susitna, will likely reach bankfall. Hydrological concerns. Many lower locations along rivers, such as gravel bars and other spots for camping and recreating, may become inundated with water, with rivers reaching bankfull conditions. Heavy rain may result in localized ponding in low-lying areas and locations with poor drainage. Next steps, residents along area streams as well as river users and recreators should anticipate higher than normal water levels and are advised to monitor weather and river forecasts. Send weather or flooding reports to inws.ncep.noaa.gov/report/ or by calling 1-907-266-5127. Reports on river conditions may be sent to the River Forecast Centre by calling 1-907-266-5160. Today, sunny, highs around 60, light winds. Tonight, rain, lows in the mid-40s, light winds. Tuesday, rain may be heavy at times, highs in the mid-50s, light winds. Broad pass, south winds to 15 miles per hour. Tuesday, widespread rain showers, lows in the mid-40s, south winds to 15 miles per hour. Chulitna and Broad Pass, rain. Willow, numerous rain showers. Squidna, scattered rain showers, light winds. Wednesday, chance of rain, highs in the mid-50s, south winds to 15 miles per hour. Chulitna and Broad Pass, rain. Squidna, light winds. And for the extended forecast for Talkeetna, Wednesday night, mostly cloudy, lows around 40. Thursday, cloudy, highs in the mid-50s. Thursday night, chance of rain showers, lows around 40. Friday and Friday night, chance of rain showers, highs in the mid-50s, lows 35 to 40. Saturday, rain showers likely, highs in the mid-50s. Saturday night, chance of rain showers, lows in the mid-30s. Sunday, chance of rain showers, highs in the mid-50s. That is it for the weather forecast, and we shall have a brief break and then be back with today's local news.

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1: Here is today's local news. Local voters will find Talkeetna Democrat Sandra Loomis on their ballot on November 3rd. She's running against incumbent Kevin McCabe, Doug Massey, and Doyle Holmes. She's the only Democrat vying for the House District 30 seat. In 2007, when Susitna Valley High School burned down, Loomis says she became more politically active. She helped organize a group to advocate for the school's reconstruction and join the school's board. She now believes it's time for a change in the state legislature. After failing to successfully encourage other community members to run, she decided it was time to put her name in the hat. Loomis says, based on her time door-knocking and attending community meetings, three issues are most important to the people of her district: taxes, roads, and the AIDEA land transfer protocol. She is concerned that the AIDEA proposal may open the door to data center development. If elected, she says she would support more government oversight. She believes that the communities should decide whether they want that kind of development in their backyards. Loomis also hopes for community benefit agreements and independent reviews of water and air quality, rather than the data center companies themselves. And that concludes the morning news. Denali Echoes and announcements are next.

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1: 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Your favorite chocolate cherry cake has a twist this year. Can't wait till the party. See you soon, Beth." Signed, Beth. Right, that concludes the echoes for today. Up next, we shall read the KTNA supporter page. We here are supported by annual members such as Melise Cody, Patricia Hackley, and James Kenworthy. We are also supported by businesses and non-profits such as Flying Squirrel Bakery Cafe. We also have sustaining members such as Andrea Manning and Kai Leddy. And we are supported by volunteers such as Robin Crum. All right, up next is the KTNA birthday calendar. Upon this day, the 14th of September. It is in fact no one's birthday, and no one's birthday for a few days to come. So, of course, the birthday KTNA birthday calendar is a benefit offered to our members. KTNA members who would like their birthdays or anniversaries announced can send an email to info@ktna.org. Right, we shall have another brief break and then be returned with today's announcements and classifieds.

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1: 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Coming up on KTNA, the next Susitna Writer's Voice is from our archives and was originally aired in 2022. In her story, Me and the Bear, Maureen Chambrun describes what it's like camping near a bear. Susitna Writer's Voice airs Sunday following the 6 p.m. announcements and Monday at 12:30 after the midday news. Talkeetna Elementary PTA hosts community enrichment activities taking place in the elementary gymnasium. A toddler gym time on weekly on Mondays from 4:30 to 5:30 p.m. Further information, including cancellations, may be found on their Facebook page or by emailing rebecca.hrdy@matsuk12.us. There is a RSA 15 Caswell Road board meeting on Monday, September 14th, at Sheep Creek Lodge at 6:30 p.m. Due to technical difficulties, this meeting will be an in-person meeting only. Strong Women Exercise Group meet at 10 a.m. at the Talkeetna Public Library on Tuesdays and Thursdays. 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Denali Arts Council, drama will be open for auditions for their upcoming November production of Almost Maine. Auditions will be at the Sheldon Community Arts Hangar on Thursday, September 17th, from 6 to 8 p.m. No preparation is necessary. Right, that just about concludes, or is all we have time for the announcements today, or this morning at least. We shall move right along, therefore, to the day's classifieds. We have one classified, and it reads: Denali Arts Council is seeking storytellers to share a true 7-minute story at the upcoming Arctic Entries on October 24th. This month's theme is Nothing to Frown About. Stories about the people and moments worth remembering. Stories that make you laugh, cry, or a little of both. If you are interested in telling a story, please contact Michelle at michelle@denaliartscouncil.org or by calling 907-733-7929. All right. We have just about reached the top of our hour, as it were. So I have been Miles Bloomfield, and this has been the KTNA Morning News. Coming up next at 8 o'clock, it shall be Here and Now. 9, Performance Today. 10, Radio Lab. 11, The World. 12, KTNA Midday News. 12:30, Infomazine. 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This has once again been Miles Bloomfield with the KTNA Morning News, and I hope you will have a very lovely rest of your Monday morning. And goodbye for now.

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3: I'm Robin Young. It's Here and Now. Coming up in the latest shock to the world oil market, Houthis in Yemen have seized control of a key waterway used by Saudi Arabia as an alternative to the Strait of Hormuz.
2: Also, a top special education official quits abruptly as her office is being moved out of the education department. Advocates are concerned.
4: This particular change is happening at a really critical time.
3: And Connor Gibson wanted to print free 3D dentures for those in need, but he knew nothing about dentistry or 3D printing.
5: Yes, two big hurdles there.
3: But thankfully, he persevered and says patient reactions have made it worth it.
5: It is childlike whimsicality and tears and happiness, no matter who is in the operatory.
3: Coming up here and now.
2: The news is first.
6: You're listening to Statewide News from Alaska Public Media. I'm Ava White. Puzzling is usually a peaceful hobby stretched out over a couple of days, but as KCAW's Lauren Salemo reports, some Sitkins looked to change the pace earlier this month, piecing puzzles together in a race against the clock.
7: Very hot.
8: I'm going to put my hair up, but I don't want to waste time.
9: Haley Ranella, Charlie Blady, Grace Billock, and Tess Wigman are going as fast as they can, but they're not running a relay. They're working on a jigsaw puzzle. It's Sitka Public Library's first ever speed puzzling contest. 9 teams are racing to complete a 500-piece picture of a seaside town.
10: Where was the whale? Where did the whale go?
8: I put it over here.
9: Under a pale yellow sun, boats sail around a striped lighthouse. There are shops selling ice cream and lobster. It's an illustration of a quiet coastal town. But some competitors are far from calm.
10: Oh my God.
8: Oh, that goes there. Wait, no. No,
9: a stopwatch projects onto a screen in the front of the room. Big blue numbers loom over the puzzlers, counting every millisecond.
10: These are all the corners right here.
11: I started putting blue ones here.
9: A couple of teams seem to have a strategy, like Stephanie Rusk's crew. They sit calmly around their table, shuffling pieces around with confidence.
12: He is building the edge after we find him while we're flipping, so that everything is right side up. And then on this side of the table, we're sorting by color or distinctive characteristics like letters.
9: Rusk says she wanted to do a speed puzzling competition for years. Her group trained a handful of times before the contest. Practicing as a pair, their fastest time was around an hour and a half. But today, they have an extra teammate.
12: I'm interested to see how the time changes with three of us now.
9: As the timer creeps past the 15-minute mark, most teams have the puzzle's border in place.
10: It goes here.
9: Across the room, Ranella, Blady, Billock, and Wigman slowly rotate around their table like a game of musical chairs.
10: A little scopperini?
8: Unless you want to.
13: Sometimes a change of dynamics.
10: All right.
9: With half an hour on the clock, the intensity grows by the minute.
14: Keep locking in. It'll all be over soon.
9: Puzzlers scramble through the piles of pieces as they string the seascape together.
15: There it is. That's the lighthouse. The piece that was stumping us all along was the lighthouse.
9: With the lighthouse in place, the four women have their sights set on the finish line.
14: Ah! I'm shaking.
10: Me too.
14: Get the signal.
9: In just 38 minutes and 9 seconds, the team of four has emerged victorious. Their reward? A $20 gift card to Old Harbor Books and something from the library's prize cart for each of them.
16: Hands off puzzle pieces, we have second place winner.
9: Just minutes later, Rusk's team, the one that practiced, takes second. But practice can't totally make up for an extra set of hands.
12: They had one more person. That got them those extra 10 minutes right there.
9: Maybe another teammate was their missing piece. Or maybe the winning team had a ringer in Ranella.
17: I was a child puzzle speed-making star back in 2007.
10: She actually set the Guinness World Record for fastest child puzzler.
17: No, that's a lie.
9: With the next speed puzzling competition set for December, the reigning champs say they're already planning their return. They joke that's only if they're allowed back.
10: People better watch out
17: for us.
10: We're really intense.
17: Yeah.
9: But the secret to success still isn't certain. Is it better to rely on thought-out tactics or tempo? Maybe it's teamwork. And for the four friends, that answer seems to be a good fit. In Sitka, I'm Lauren Salemo.
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0: Yep.
5: Okay, so we're going to begin with producer Matt Kilty.
6: Okay, Latif, let me take you to the land of the midnight sun.
5: Whoa, is that Japan?
6: No.
5: No, rising sun is Japan. Oh, the midnight sun's probably got to be Antarctica or something. Alaska?
6: Alaska. Whoa, do you see the mountains all the way out there?
7: Those are snowy.
6: That's beautiful. Specifically,
8: jagged mountains kind of everywhere.
6: Palmer, Alaska, which is like an hour north of Anchorage.
5: Never heard of it.
6: Yeah, it's a little town where they host every summer the Alaska State Fair.
7: Got a wallet.
9: I have a phone.
7: Okay.
6: Which is where I went last August.
5: Fun.
6: With...
9: You know, I've never seen a corn dog that I don't like.
6: My childhood best friend, Mike Gladney.
9: So I'm pretty excited.
6: And Mike and I were from Minnesota,
5: mm-hmm.
6: which has a really big state fair. Alaska's...
9: It's like a small county fair.
6: It's a little bit smaller, but...
5: Cheese curds!
6: Does have a lot of good food.
9: Oh, right there.
6: A lot of classics, but also...
8: Ooh, Alaska crab cakes.
6: A lot of great seafood.
8: Mm.
6: Salmon quesadilla. And then, of course, games, rides. But... Latif.
5: Yeah?
6: This little fair does have something very, very, very big. Which is the annual Great Pumpkin Weigh-Off.
5: Ooh, so this is like competition, like a state fair competition?
6: That's right, a competition to see who can grow the biggest, heaviest pumpkin in the state, but also maybe in the world.
5: Okay.
6: Because... In Alaska.
10: We grow the best pumpkins in Alaska.
11: We grow the biggest pumpkins around.
6: Yeah, I know. Why is that?
11: I think they put milk in them.
8: They just water them with milk the whole time?
11: That's what I heard.
6: Mike and I talked to one of the workers, Kathy Liska.
10: This is my 31st year working in the crops department, and I've seen maybe, I think, about 25 Guinness World Records.
5: Wait, pumpkins specific?
6: No. All sorts of stuff. Carrots, beets, cabbages.
10: What's Alaska, you know, what's the fair known for? It's the giant vegetables.
6: Because in Alaska... The land of the midnight sun, plants can get a ton of sunlight, and so essentially you can grow these plants to like really, really big sizes.
10: There's a lot of growers all around the world that'll be keeping their eye out around here to see what's going on.
6: So,
8: okay, wait, we should describe what we got. We got it.
6: Mike, Kathy, me.
8: Like, you call it a barn, farm?
10: It's an open air arena, yeah. This is our ag building.
6: We're standing in the ag building.
8: It smells like not good in here.
6: And we are standing inside this like cattle pen, this little fenced in area. We are surrounded by bleachers.
10: So here we are, center ring.
6: When out comes.
9: Where's the. Oh my God.
6: Oh my God. This. Huge.
9: Wow.
8: It's enormous.
9: It's gigantic.
6: Orange pumpkin.
9: It's intimidating looking.
8: Kathy, is it okay if I touch the pumpkin?
6: And this pumpkin.
10: Do you feel the magic?
8: You're touching it too.
6: It's about the size of a Volkswagen Beetle.
5: Wow.
10: It's got like a heartbeat.
8: Oh, it does actually wait.
10: It's alive.
8: It's just so big.
6: Except it's like lumpy and like kind of blobby.
5: Like Jabba the Hutt kind of?
6: Yeah.
5: Could you and Mike have fit in the pumpkin?
6: We could have crawled inside the pumpkin and held each other.
5: Weird.
12: That's 98 days old right there, that pumpkin.
6: So the pumpkin belongs to this guy, Dale Marshall of Anchorage.
12: Yeah, I'm about sick of that thing, tell you the truth, you know.
6: He's a seasoned grower.
8: Are you pleased with your pumpkin this year?
12: Oh yeah, just getting one here is half the battle, you know.
8: Like when I see something this big, I'm like, this is frightening.
12: I like it, I like the color. You know how long it took me to paint all those little spots on there?
6: And while we're talking.
8: Okay, oh, they're putting a thing.
6: Dale rushes over to his pumpkin.
8: Something's happening.
9: Here we go.
8: Okay, here we go.
6: And basically.
8: Michael.
9: Get over here, Mike.
6: Mike and I get in position. And then we watch them as they push this pumpkin so it's underneath this crane.
8: Everybody looks like they're excited, they're anticipating.
6: And dangling from the crane,
8: bated breath,
6: are these straps.
9: Everyone's circling.
8: Okay, Dale's getting the straps ready.
6: Dale takes the straps from the crane, wraps them down around the pumpkin.
8: Pumpkin appears to be strapped in there, securing the rope.
6: Ties it all together with a rope.
9: This is okay. Nerve-wracking.
6: And then...
9: You could hear a pin drop in here.
6: The crane begins...
8: The straps are tightening.
6: ...to lift... The pumpkin.
8: Here we go. It's up off the pallet. It's off the pallet.
6: Up into the air, so it's dangling like 2 feet off the ground. And then...
8: Jody, careful, Jody.
13: Come on your side, Jody.
10: Yep.
6: A volunteer named Jody gets on her back, climbs underneath this pumpkin. So it's just dangling above her, and she inspects the pumpkin for like any holes, any tampering.
10: All right.
6: She gives the thumbs up.
0: Jody's a wild woman.
6: And then...
8: Okay, all right. They're transporting it over to the scale.
6: The crane begins to lower the pumpkin onto this huge metal scale.
8: Okay, all right. They're taking the straps off and the rope. All of it's coming off.
1: Wow.
8: Okay.
1: It's fully on the scale.
6: Dale steps back from his pumpkin.
8: It's on the scale. It's being weighed. Okay.
6: And then...
7: The moment of truth.
8: All right, here we are.
7: Oh, my God. 2,000 pounds.
8: Oh, my God. Oh, my God.
6: First place, grand prize winning 2,035-pound pumpkin.
5: Oh, my God. Oh, my God.
6: To put
5: God.
6: That into wow. perspective,
5: yeah,
6: that is about 8 to 10 panda bears.
5: Okay.
6: Just to give you a sense of the weight.
5: All right.
6: A lot of pandas. Anyway.
8: High fives all around for Dale. Dale's psyched.
6: Dale's got his arms in the air. He's running around his pumpkin.
8: Dale, how are you feeling?
12: Well, I'm ecstatic. That's about 150 pounds more than I thought I was going to get.
6: And then pretty quickly...
8: We're moving it. I'm out of here.
6: The local news crew surrounded Dale. He gets a ribbon... $1,000, and then that's pretty much it.
5: Okay.
6: Yeah, it's kind of everything.
5: Huh. And was this a record-setting pumpkin then?
6: No. Actually, it didn't even beat Dale's previous pumpkin record in the state. So it was a good pumpkin. First place pumpkin.
5: But then, like, what happens to the pumpkin afterwards?
6: Well, Dale typically takes his home. He says his grandkids like to play on it. And or if you don't do that, you can donate it to the Alaska Zoo or the Wildlife Conservation Center, where they will feed it to bears.
5: Bears?
6: Yeah, grizzly bears.
5: That feels like an Alaska punchline joke that you would make up. Right? No, it can't feed bears.
6: It is bears.
5: Because it's not fit for human consumption?
6: I don't think they taste very good the bigger
5: so
6: they get.
5: The
6: they're not being grown for
5: this?
6: Flavor.
5: It's just so hard to imagine the point of this.
6: What do you mean? What are we doing?
5: What are we doing here?
6: Well, I mean, for the growers, I think it's just like, it's like pushing the limits. Like, just you're trying to grow something really...
5: Stronger, faster, bigger, better, da-da-da-da-da.
6: Yeah, exactly. But I think for us to be there, like... If you average it out, Dale's pumpkin grew 20 pounds a day. And to just come and look upon that...
4: I think it's cray-cray.
6: To see something that's just so incomprehensibly big...
4: I think it's crazy how big it is.
6: It just stirs up...
13: Look how big that thing is.
6: ...this real sense...
13: It's gorgeous. I think it's beautiful.
8: Really?
6: ...of awe.
13: I do. Because it's so big. I mean, where else do you see something like that?
6: Because seeing something like that just sort of makes you think about the fact that everything... has this blueprint for growth, for how it's supposed to grow, for what it's supposed to grow into, and yet here you are confronted by something that seemingly doesn't fit that blueprint at all. And that is what we're doing there, Latif. Coming together to feel a little bit of joy, a little bit of terror, brought on by an enormous pumpkin.
5: Okay. All right. Sure.
14: All right, this is Radiolab. I'm Lulu Miller.
5: I'm Latif Nasser.
14: And today we are looking at...
5: growth, which is actually an episode we started working on when you were off growing a person.
14: Yeah, actually, my belly was just like that pumpkin. It was like... touch my toes or
5: right,
14: tie my
5: yeah.
14: shoes. And then the baby came out and she has already doubled in just a few months. She's already
5: wow.
14: doubled in size.
5: But we have more. This is not an hour about pumpkins, as much as I know you would have wanted that. We have three different stories about growth. Growth that happens in places you'd never expect. Growth that follows a pattern that seems woven into the universe itself. And even a growth that has taken over the whole planet. And, for better or worse, the surprising thing that might stop it.
14: All right. Let's do this thing.
5: Yeah. First up, we have a story from Becca Bressler.
15: Hello.
5: Hey.
15: Okay, so I'm going to take you from pumpkins to carrots.
5: Okay. Huge leap. Orange vegetable to orange vegetable.
15: Stick right. with me. This story starts in a kitchen.
5: Okay. Uh-huh.
16: So this was a few years ago, November 30th, 2021.
15: With this woman named Raimondo.
16: All of my housemates were away for the evening, and I was making dinner. I have vegetables out. There's broccoli. There's carrots.
15: Music is playing.
16: Vibes are good.
15: Pretty normal evening.
16: And as I'm chopping, chop, all of a sudden...
15: She looks down and was like,
16: I just cut off my fingertip.
15: The end of her left middle finger from halfway down the nail was just gone.
16: The wound was just white for a moment, and then I saw just, like, the river of blood, like, rise.
15: So she grabs paper towel, presses it up against her finger that's gushing blood, and she immediately calls her friend Amy.
16: My best friend Amy.
15: Used to be a trauma nurse.
5: Person to call. Right person to call.
16: So Amy picks up.
15: They tell Ray to bandage it.
16: Keep pressure on it. Go on the couch. Elevate it. And just, like, dissociate for a while.
5: Wait, but she didn't go to the ER or something?
15: So actually, that was the question that consumed her.
16: I'm like, how much is having a fingertip worth to me? Like, can I put a dollar amount on it?
15: Her deductible was super high.
16: If the emergency room bill were going to be $5,000, nah, I'm good. Like, I can live life without a fingertip. If it's $1,000, I'm, like, tempted, but, like, geez.
15: Yeah.
16: I do really like having, like, all my fingertips. Like,
15: But eventually she decides it's not worth it.
16: No. And at that point, I was like, I'm done. I have a short middle finger now.
15: This is just my life.
16: Yeah.
15: But over the next few days, as Ray gets into a routine of changing out the bloody bandage, she starts to notice a couple things happening.
16: Uh-huh.
15: One,
16: what I noticed was my fingernail continued to grow outward in the same shape that it grew before.
15: And two,
16: the finger started to fill in underneath the fingernail that was growing outward.
15: And after a few weeks,
16: I was like, wait a minute, like, is my fingertip growing back? And slowly but surely, it was just sort of like, whoop. My finger was back.
5: What? Like, her whole fingertip grew back?
15: Yeah.
5: Like, you couldn't even tell if anything happened to it?
15: No.
16: Now it's like, I would say 99.5% back to normal.
5: Man, this feels so, like, I mean, I've heard of human, like, you can regrow skin. I get that. I feel like I've vaguely heard of someone regrowing part of a liver back, maybe.
15: Yeah.
5: Yeah. But, like, this is different. This is like there's a bone in there. There's like there's so much going on.
15: Yeah, it does feel more complicated.
5: There's layers. It's a flesh lasagna that you're growing back.
15: Actually, totally. I had never heard of this before. And obviously, this was very surprising to Ray.
16: Oh, totally.
15: And so, actually, she emailed us to tell us about this.
5: To be like, what? I mean, how? Like, am I a mutant with superpowers?
15: Kind of, yeah. She wanted us to find out, how did this happen?
5: Right.
15: So, Ray and I together called up.
0: It's nice to meet you, Ray.
16: Oh, it's so nice to meet you, too.
15: This guy.
0: Can I see your finger?
16: Oh, yeah.
0: Before you go.
15: So this is Ken Munioka. Oh, he actually studies fingertip regeneration.
0: Currently at Texas A&M University.
15: And Ken wasn't that surprised to hear about Ray's fingertip.
0: I felt bad for you, but I suspected it all came back.
15: He says that people have been writing about this for nearly 100 years.
0: Yeah. That story begins back in the 1930s. A physician in Canada had a severely infected finger. And he basically removed the bone out of his finger.
15: Just the tip of it.
0: And he x-rayed it, and he sort of followed it with time, and he found out that his whole finger regenerated.
14: Whoa.
15: Ken also told us that back in the 70s, doctors in the UK saw a bunch of kids with chopped off fingertips.
0: There was a reasonable number of them coming into the clinic.
15: No idea what was going on over there, but
0: they documented hundreds of children regenerating their fingertips.
15: So Ken studies this stuff at a microscopic level.
0: In fact, I spend most of my time working with mice.
15: Unfortunately, fortunately, there aren't a lot of controlled studies around chopping off human fingertips and seeing how they grow back. But thanks to our good friends, the mice,
0: we're able to follow the regeneration process using this machine called a micro CT.
15: What's that?
0: So it's like a CT scanner, but it's like for tiny little things.
15: And Ken says that when you cut off your fingertip, a few things happen.
0: You know, the initial response to a trauma like that is an inflammatory response that cleans up the wound.
15: Pretty standard stuff.
0: But then Sometime after that,
15: something very unusual happens.
17: Stem cells that are in the nail bed that are normally required for having your nails grow continuously throughout your life,
15: they sort of kick off this rebuilding process,
17: forming this sort of organizing response to make the other parts of the tissue in that lost fingertip.
15: So this is Chris Arnold. He's a professor at West Virginia University
17: in the biology department.
15: And he says that these stem cells under the nail call up a bunch of other stem cells in the body.
0: You know, cells that can make bone,
17: skin tissue,
0: nerves,
17: muscle tissue.
15: And so these different types of cells basically start regrowing what was lost. And eventually you have a whole brand new fingertip.
5: Huh. Like we plumped back out to what it was.
15: Yeah. How does it know when to stop, right? Like if your fingertip grows back, it doesn't become bigger than it was before.
0: There are signals to stop regeneration, but we don't know exactly where it's happening, when it's happening.
15: Got it.
5: Weird. Also, can I just say, what a weird use of stem cells. It's like you have these miracle cells in your body that can do whatever, regrow whatever. And then it's like, okay, you know what we need you for? Just keep regrowing nails that we're going to have to cut anyway. It seems like so futile, right?
15: That's exactly what I said to Chris.
17: Yeah.

0: Exactly.
1: I'm never going to look at my fingernails the same. It's like the former us hunched over trying to dig away.
2: Yeah. But when Chris started telling me about other animals...
0: There's animals that regenerate even better than that.
2: I realized that we're not that impressive at all.
0: Yeah, so if I could regenerate like a salamander, if I cut off my hand, a new hand would grow back in its place.
2: And as he told me about more and more of these creatures, it just kept getting weirder.
0: Like our friend the planaria.
2: Mm-hmm. So there's this tiny little flatworm called a planaria.
0: If you cut it into small pieces,
2: even hundreds of them,
0: those pieces can regenerate the entire animal over again.
2: Wow.
0: So the whole body can grow from any part.
3: Hmm.
2: Some starfish can also do this.
0: Mm-hmm.
2: You can cut off one of their arms and that can become a whole new starfish.
0: There was a famous story where scuba divers were trying to get rid of a starfish population in their area by going down and cutting them into little pieces, only to find to their dismay that the next day there were, well, the next few weeks, there were even more starfish than they started with.
2: Okay, now this is my favorite thing. So you know the classic one, lizards, right?
3: Right.
2: How they can break off their tails and grow them back.
3: Yeah.
2: What's amazing, though, is that they have this tearaway site on their tail.
0: Kind of like, I think of like the perforated part of like a ketchup packet or something.
3: It's like a coupon.
2: Exactly. But they're not the only animal that has one of these.
0: The sea slug.
2: Oh.
0: But it's not the tail they're losing. They actually lose all of their body from the neck down.
2: It turns out that when they're sick, they can just shed their entire body.
0: And at the end, it's just a head that's swimming around that will then go on to regenerate all the rest.
2: Oh, my God.
3: Wow.
1: It is wild that you can just dispense of a body and be a head and then grow a new body. I mean, when it goes to that level, it does feel like a superpower.
2: No, totally. And I know these things feel like superpowers to us.
0: Yeah. We generally think of animals more like a planaria. Something that could regenerate its whole body is just something sort of weird and alien.
2: But Chris told me that this thing that seems just like a strange little quirk of nature is really not that strange at all.
0: When we look at the tree of life, the ability of an organism to regenerate itself from a small piece, whole body regeneration, the most extreme form of regeneration, that is actually very widely distributed throughout the tree of life.
2: Wow.
0: And it's only been lost in a couple of branches. Ours is one of them. And so it's not really weird that an animal can regenerate its whole body. It actually might be more weird that we can't.
2: Hmm.
3: Why can't we do this, though? Like, why are we the ones left out?
2: Yeah, I mean, scientists think that it's because we're complex, right? Like, they typically see these regenerative properties in simpler organisms.
0: The more complex, the more many parts there are to a structure, the more interdependent those parts are, it makes sense that if you lose a part of that, it's really hard to recreate it.
1: It's like a devil's bargain thing. Like, this is the price you pay for complexity.
2: Yeah, it's the price we pay for, like, having our big old brains. And
3: it's
2: you
3: like
2: know.
3: It costs way more to fix a fancy car, you know what I mean, than an off-the-shelf thing. Yeah, totally.
1: You know, I am curious, what does Ray think about all this? You know, how does this reporting change her? Because she wrote to you feeling like she had a superpower. And now you've told her that not only doesn't she, we pale in comparison to what most animals can do, that we are the outliers. We're the odd men out of being unempowered. Did it change her sense of specialness?
4: I mean, I don't think I feel less special. I think I feel way more connected to the tree of life.
2: Hmm.
4: Like, oh, I got to experience this thing that, like, all the other, like, or, like, so many of the other, maybe the majority of the other, like, branches of the tree get to experience. And, like, how cool that, you know, it was just a fingertip, but, like, I'm out there with all those other guys.
2: Yeah. Yeah, you're in good company.
4: Yeah, you know, before this story, I would not have associated my fingertips with sea slugs in the slightest. But I hope that going forward, that is what I continue to think of when I look at my... I don't even know what sea slugs look like. I'm going to have to go home, look at a picture of them, and then just, like, hold my fingertip up next to it and be like, that's me.
2: Yeah.
3: Producer Becca Bressler. We're going to take a quick break, and if you don't

0: 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We'll be right back with two more stories of growth.
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1: I'm Lulu Miller.
0: This is Radiolab. Today's episode is about growth.
1: Pumpkins that can grow 20 pounds a day.
0: Fingertips that miraculously grow back after they've been chopped off.
1: Slugs that can chop off their own body and then grow the whole thing back.
2: Yeah, so they're obviously all different kinds of growth, but it seems like they must be like tied together by some underlying rules of nature.
1: Oh, hello, Pat.
2: Hi, I am here. I've invaded your host intro.
0: Okay, great. This is Pat Walters. He's our managing editor.
2: Yeah, and whenever we get curious about the rules governing nature and the universe, we tend to call this one particular guy.
3: Hey, old man.
2: Hey, how are you?
3: This is actually very comfortable here. Let's talk all day.
2: His name is Steve Strogatz.
4: I'm a mathematician and math professor at Cornell University.
2: Also has a great podcast called The Joy of Why. And I asked him, what are the different ways things can grow?
3: Okay, here we go. There's linear growth.
2: A simple kind of growth, basically adding.
4: Like one, two, three, four.
2: This, if you're like me, is how that stack of magazines grows on your desk each month.
3: And then there's exponential. Growth that feeds on itself.
2: The kind of growth that multiplies.
3: Like one, two, four, eight.
2: Picture each magazine on the stack giving birth to another issue of the magazine each month.
1: No.
3: The more of something there is, the faster it grows.
2: This, of course, is how diseases spread and pandemics happen.
3: Now, there are kinds of growth that are faster than exponential.
2: What's that?
3: There's something called blow-up.
2: What's blow-up?
3: Which sounds like what it is.
2: Something goes from nothing...
3: Boom.
2: ...to infinity...
3: ...in a finite amount of time.
2: But Steve says this doesn't actually happen in the real world.
3: Because we don't believe there are infinite anythings in our existence.
0: Oh, thank God.
2: And then there are these other kinds of growth that are a little more, I don't know, peculiar... And Steve told me about this one that completely took me by surprise and showed me how these patterns, these invisible blueprints of growth, can sometimes stretch out and connect parts of the world that I didn't think had anything to do with each other.
3: So you've heard the name Fibonacci. There's the famous Fibonacci sequence, which is where I take a number like 1 and 2, and then I add them to make 3. And then I always take the two most recent numbers and add them to make the next number. So 2 mm-hmm. plus 3 is 5. 5 plus 3 is 8. 8 plus 5 is 13. These are all Fibonacci mm-hmm. numbers, and you can keep going like that, and you can see they're getting big.
2: So the sequence goes 1, 2, 3, 5, 8... And each number in the sequence is the sum of the two that came before it.
1: So it keeps getting bigger in this strange and yet oddly, like, predictable way.
2: Yeah.
1: Okay.
2: And I think when I started talking to Steve about it, I had the vague sense that, like, what was interesting about it is that it sort of shows up in nature,
1: okay.
2: like maybe in plants.
1: Yeah.
2: But according to Steve...
3: The Fibonacci sequence was originally posed as a problem about rabbits... growing, where there was some made-up population biology rule about how many rabbits give birth to how many other rabbits that led to the Fibonacci sequence. That's from 1200 AD, and it's not
2: they,
3: even...
2: They observed something in rabbits? Or
3: no,
2: they...
3: it's a made-up, it's a textbook problem, it's fake. Rabbits don't really grow according to the Fibonacci sequence.
2: Wait a minute, so they came up with the... Where did the sequence come from?
3: Well, it's got a good backstory.
2: What's that story?
3: So Fibonacci, whose real name was Leonardo, but of Pisa, not of Vinci.
2: Weirdly, Steve says a historian sort of randomly stuck him with the name Fibonacci in the 1800s, but all this happened about 600 years before that, when he was still just Leonardo of Pisa.
3: So Leonardo of Pisa...
2: A.K.A. Fibonacci.
3: ...is an Italian mathematician whose dad was working in... North Africa. It's a really interesting, vibrant place. He's getting to meet people from Egypt and all over the Middle East, as well as Sicily, and there's a lot of trading going on. It's 1200, a very vibrant time in the Middle Ages. And this Leonardo learns about a fantastic new kind of math that has come from a different part of the world, from the traders coming from the Middle East, from Arabic world, including who have themselves learned math developed in India. And so when we talk about Hindu-Arabic numerals, the ones that we all use today to write with, 0, 1, 2, 3, up to 9, Those digits are from India by way through Baghdad and finally into Europe through, dun-dun-dun, Leonardo of Pisa. Fibonacci brought Hindu-Arabic numerals to Europe.
2: Hmm.
3: So it's a really ironic thing that Fibonacci gave us the numbers that we all use today, and nobody really remembers that that's what he did. He wrote this book called Liber Abaci, basically the book of counting, the book of reckoning, how to work with numbers in a really practical way that merchants of the type that he was encountering in all these trading spots in the Middle East, everybody had to work with money, and Roman numerals were terrible. Mm-hmm. So everybody wanted a better way, and these Hindu-Arabic numerals were fantastic. You could do really good calculations in your head. So anyway, he introduced this fantastic system of Indian numerals to Europe around 1200, and he just has a little footnote in his book, not really a footnote, but the book is filled with practice problems about taxes, about interest, about all kinds of money problems. But he made up this problem about growth, that the rabbits take 1 month to mature, and then when they mature, they give birth to another set of rabbits, a pair of rabbits, and then that pair can mate, blah, blah, blah. Anyway, he made up this story about rabbits where the Fibonacci sequence comes out.
2: Where did this... But the sequence, even though he applied it to a made-up story about rabbits, but don't we see the Fibonacci sequence?
3: Yes.
2: Represented in
3: nature? Yeah, we totally do, sure. Plants really do have it. I mean, there's a million places we could go. We could, if you look at a pine cone, if you start following the straightest line that you can make a certain number of windy spirals. So if you count them up, the number will end up being a Fibonacci number of these spirals. And no matter how you do it, you'll always get a Fibonacci number.
2: So did he just wing it and throw it on some rabbits and then it turned out magically to be true? Or
3: yes,
2: did it,
3: I think
2: did it
3: so.
2: Come from India? Or
3: well, okay, that's another good story. It's nice of you to keep asking me these kind of questions. Okay, so it turns out that Fibonacci was not the first to think of the Fibonacci sequence.
2: Oh.
3: It's a misnomer, and we're only gradually starting to appreciate how much of European math is really Indian math or Arabic math. I mean, a lot of it is European. I don't want to pretend it's not. But the Fibonacci sequence was known 400 years before Fibonacci, if not longer, in India, in a really surprising place. It's in connection with poetry.
2: With poetry?
3: Yeah, can I try to explain it to you?
2: Yeah,
3: this
2: please.
3: Will take a minute.
2: Okay, yeah,
3: and
2: do it.
3: We can try
2: take
3: it.
2: Take us there.
3: Yeah, okay. So going way back, a few hundred years before the birth of Christ, there are scholars in ancient India who are really interested in, let's call it meter, you know, like rhythm, patterns of rhythm in poetry. Mm. The poems have certain rules to them because the rules make it easier to remember. And in a time before people had books, because remember, the printing press is in the future.
2: Oh, right.
3: Right?
2: Of course, yeah.
3: So like if you want to remember the Odyssey in ancient Greece or memorize the Koran, you're going to sing it.
2: So it's not just because it sounds nice or is pretty. It's because it's a tool for remembering.
3: It's the way human psychology works.
2: Right.
3: So these ancient scholars in India were trying to just think, what exactly are the possible patterns if we obey, if our poetry obeys a certain rule, which is that you can build it out of two types of syllables. You can have something that lasts one beat or something that lasts two beats.
2: Mm-hmm.
3: And so one question that people interested in the sort of the science of poetry were concerned with was, suppose I want to make a line that is, for example, four beats long. How many different ways can I make something that's four beats? Basically, I have two things I can play with. Something that's one beat long or two beats long, right? There's these two kinds of syllables. So I could do 1 + 1 + 1 + 1. That adds up to four. Or I could do a rhythm that was 2-1-1. That would also add up to four. Or I could do 1-2-1. That would be four. Or I could do 2-2. Or I could do 1-1-2. I've said five possibilities.
2: Mm-hmm.
3: Now, what's interesting about that is that five is the fourth Fibonacci number.
2: Oh.
3: And in general, if I want to make something that's n beats long, there is the nth Fibonacci number ways of doing it.
2: Whoa, wait, okay, so to make a 5-beat line, there would be 8 ways of doing that, and to make a 6-beat line, there would be 13 ways of doing that.
3: Yes.
2: And a 7-beat line, there would be 21 ways of doing that.
3: It's a growth problem, right? It's the growth of possibilities. It's the growth of creative possibilities in Sanskrit poetry. This was figured out in India by a person named Virahanka 4 centuries before Fibonacci was born.
2: What?
3: So, yeah.
2: So they noticed this phenomenon present in poetry, studying the possibilities in Sanskrit poetry. And then, like, when I Google the Fibonacci sequence and Wikipedia tells me it's, like, really all over nature, not just in pine cones, but pineapples and on sunflower seeds. Apparently lots of flowers have a Fibonacci number of petals.
3: Yes.
2: I'm just now trying to, like, wrap my head around, like, is that because there's something in the universe that, like, made its way into the Sanskrit poetry by way of humans that also made its way into the trees and the pineapples? And, like, what's the... That's crazy. That's wild, because I think about poetry as being so separate from a pineapple or the leaves on a tree.
3: Yes. Well, okay.
2: It's not a question. That's just...
3: No, it's an expression of wonder, which is appropriate. Why are Fibonacci numbers in botany? Why are they in so many plant structures? There are various theories out there. Some people will say that it has to do with, like, when a branch shoots out of a tree, it doesn't want to shoot out in a direction where it's covered over by another branch. It needs to get its own sunlight. Mm. So if the branches have to grow, I mean, natural selection, evolution will have disfavored the trees that don't follow this principle. That may have something to do with it. Hmm. I'm not giving you a clear explanation because I don't know.
2: This is helpful. And then, like, okay, like, maybe the same thing holds true for the poetry, where people are trying to create newness. You're trying to create space in a sense.
3: Yes, you're trying to create novelty subject to constraints.
2: Right.
3: And you could say novelty subject to constraints is art.
2: Hmm.
3: Like, growth in creativity subject to constraints. That's what art is, right?
2: Hmm. Yeah.
3: Anyway.
0: Huh. So what do you make of all of that?
2: I guess, I don't know. It sort of makes me see the plants as a little bit more artistic than I did before. And the poetry as, like, a little bit more from nature.
1: Hmm. That gives me goosebumps. That's really cool.
0: Yeah.
1: Well, thank you, Pat. That was beautiful. And we will be back in just a moment with one last growth story.
0: Of planetary scale and import.
1: And the little humans trying to control it. Stick with us.
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6: Hi, I'm Jenny Willoughby, news reporter for KTNA. 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
1: Latif.
0: We are back.
2: Okay, so...
3: with one more story of growth from producers Annie McEwen.
4: I've just detangled my headphones.
0: And Simon Adler.
4: But go on! Go on!
2: All right, let us begin.
0: all right.
2: So I think, like most people, I thought for the longest time that human population was growing really fast.
5: We already have between 3 and 7 times more people than we can permanently support.
2: Maybe exponentially.
5: The growth rate is just incredible.
2: You know, people were popping kids out and blah, blah, blah.
5: We are destroying our fossil fuels. We are dispersing our mineral resources.
2: And that this was like a really big problem. We're freaked.
6: Yeah, a ball of flesh expanding at the speed of light, I think.
4: Ball of flesh expanding at the speed of light. Oh, God.
2: This is Philip Cohen.
6: I'm a professor of sociology at the University of Maryland.
2: And I called him up to talk about this fear. It's one that I really took deep into my soul at some point in my life. And he told me that, like, yes, this was a real concern starting around the 1950s.
6: Population did start increasing exponentially. You know, 2 billion, 4 billion, 8 billion.
1: Population bomb. Kind of thing.
2: Yes. Yeah. But that by the time I had even started worrying about it...
6: By the 90s, really...
2: It was no longer a problem.
6: Right. You know, it's obviously a long, complicated story, and it's different around the world. But with better healthcare, better contraception, and access to education, a lot of women started having fewer children.
2: Fewer kids meant slower growth, and as growth slowed, demographers predicted that population would just plateau.
6: Yes. The idea was that the average woman was going to have 2 children, and that world population would hit a peak around 10 billion, around 2060 or so, and after that, be stable.
2: And we would all live happily ever after. Oh, thank God.
6: Yeah, it's great.
4: Big ol' exhale for Annie McEwen on the population front.
2: That's right. But then... Like 10 seconds after I learned about this plateau and felt great about it, I learned that that is not what's happening.
6: Well, it would be in Europe that panic first started.
2: Because instead of, like, watching things come to settle at a peaceful plateau, demographers noticed that, especially in Europe, but also in other parts of the world...
6: You know, South Korea, China, Japan...
2: That this drop in birth rates...
6: It accelerates.
2: The fall accelerates.
6: Exactly.
2: Oh. Birth rates in a bunch of places were now dipping too low. Okay, so I've got the latest fertility rate information here in front of me. So, like, ask me a country and I'll tell you.
0: Okay. Oh, good. Okay, France.
2: Okay, so remember, for us to keep replacing ourselves, the number to hit is 2.1. France is 1.8.
0: France 1.8, is 1.8. Okay, au revoir.
1: Poland.
2: Poland is 1.5.
1: 1.5, wow.
2: Yeah. Mexico, 1.8.
1: Cameroon.
2: 4.29. So they're above replacement.
1: Oh, they're high.
2: Yeah, they're high. But they're falling. Like in the 80s, I think it was 6.7.
1: Whoa.
0: What about Ghana?
2: 3.5. But they also fell from over 6.
0: Oh, wow.
1: Italy?
2: Italy's 1.3. Italy's low.
0: Whoa!
1: Italy's 1.3, wow.
2: Yeah.
0: What are we? What's the U.S.?
2: 1.7. Yeah.
0: Wow. And where's it the lowest?
7: The lowest are like Korea and Japan, which I think Korea's at like 0.6.
1: No. Wow.
2: 0.6, 0.7. Yeah.
1: Wow. That's so low. Wait, and Earth as a whole is what right now?
2: Is 2.3. So we're just above total. Yeah. And Philip says that this downward trend is going to continue.
6: The world population is going to hit a peak. Around 10 billion, around 2060 or so. And after that, it will almost certainly start to taper downward.
2: So we are on the verge of beginning to shrink.
1: Really?
0: That makes me so happy. Yes!
2: In a couple hundred years, it's projected that the Earth's population will actually be about 6 billion.
0: Wow.
1: That far down. So less than now.
2: Oh, yeah.
0: God, we were on a roller coaster and we're like, we're coming at that. We're like,
1: it's like the tucka tucka tucka on the roller coaster before the drop.
2: Exactly.
0: I am really pumped to hear that. Whoa.
1: I don't know. I think I kind of like the plateau. The plateau sounds so nice because the stability, it's like you know what to plan for. Like, you know what
0: but
1: to.
0: But it's a stability of like a hurting earth that and like strapped resources. How about a little less of
1: us? That's fair.
0: To drive cars and share wheat.
1: That's fair, but I don't know. There's something that sounds sad about less people. It's like the party's ended.
0: No.
1: Like, it's like the party is...
0: Absolutely not sad.
1: It's like...
0: That's great. The parties, there's still so many people. The club is popping.
2: Yes, the club is popping.
0: Yeah.
2: I think when I heard this, I was like, okay, great. I feel relieved. The skinball's not going to happen. But I guess the thing that I was most struck by is just, while I was freaking out about humans exploding off the planet, eating everything, there was a whole other group of people freaking out about the exact opposite.
1: Really?
0: Why would they be worried?
2: Well, you know, some of them are the gabillionaires.
8: You know, if we don't make enough people to at least sustain our numbers, perhaps increase a little bit, then civilization's going to crumble.
2: Who are just like, let's grow so we can all make more money.
9: I'd rather civilization went out with a bang than a whimper in adult diapers.
2: But then there are like also regular economists, especially in like the Western capitalist economies, who say that the shrinking is a problem because our economy needs workers to just, you know, keep things chugging along.
0: But I mean, what about immigration? Forget all the other reasons. Just looking at it from this economic viewpoint, I mean, people in the United States might not be having that many kids, but there are lots of people who would love to come and live here and therefore be workers in the economy.
2: Yes.
6: Anybody who says there's a population shortage or problem in any rich country has to at least answer the question of what about immigration?
7: Like, were it not for immigration, the U.S. population would be falling right now.
0: Really?
2: Yes. Or it would be falling very soon.
1: Which is so crazy that the administration in power right now, the whole thing is like, get people out. And it's like, yeah, we kind of need people right now.
2: Yeah. And actually, when I spoke with another demographer on the phone, James Ramo, he told me that like all these countries that are, you know, really not immigrant friendly, in 50 years time, they're going to be fighting to attract immigrants.
1: Oh, I bet.
2: But like, even with all these wealthy countries holding their doors wide open, that's only a temporary fix.
6: That works for, you know, maybe 100 years or 50 years.
2: Because by the year 2100, 97% of the world's countries will be below replacement level. So this sort of decline in fertility is happening everywhere, and it's happening more slowly in some countries than others, but it is happening.
0: So basically in 70 years or so, most of the planet will be dipping.
2: Yes.
1: Hmm.
2: And like, I think talking about the economy, especially the economy in the future, it can feel just very abstract. But for me, like, the whole thing started to get kind of unsettling when I called up another demographer.
10: Hello?
11: Oh, I hear them. Hello.
2: This one, named Leslie Root.
10: I am assistant professor of research at the University of Colorado Boulder.
2: Who told me that, like, fundamentally, this whole thing is a question of how will we care for each other?
10: So this is true of, like, any human society, right? That you have people who need to be supported and you have people who are capable of supporting. And people who need to be supported are the very young, right? Like, human children are pretty helpless. And like, compared to other primates,
2: right?
10: You know, they can't do anything.
2: They're useless. Yeah.
10: Yeah, exactly. and the elderly. And then sort of the prime working years is when we are supposed to be able to produce more than we consume so that we can share it with other people. And so a big concern is that when you have lower fertility, and imagine your population with like people flowing into and out of it, fewer people are flowing in, and the people who are already in it are getting older and older. So you have what's called an aging population.
2: So like in 200 years, when the population is down to 6 billion, that's going to be a very different 6 billion than the one we just experienced in the year 2000, because a lot of those people are going to be very old. And the worry is that, like, as society becomes more and more top-heavy...
10: What does that mean for our ability to support each other?
2: Like, just super practically, you know, like, who are all the doctors going to be to take care of these old people?
1: Mm.
2: And who's going to staff the nursing homes?
1: Mm-hmm.
2: And, like, who will grow the food to feed these old people? Like, you can sort of see that, like, as the proportion of young to old people shifts more and more out of whack, you have on the backs of these few young people kind of the burden of everything. Unless a whole bunch of us right now,
12: the Pope told Italians to have more babies,
2: start to breed like rabbits, which is what a bunch of governments around the world are trying to get their citizens to do.
13: Putin has urged Russian women to have 8 or more babies.
14: Here's a bunch of stuff that countries have tried.
2: Okay.
14: Japan tried government-sponsored speed dating night.
1: Funny.
14: Russia, they're like, hey, if you have more than 2 kids, we'll give you $7,000.
15: About 10 times the average monthly wage.
14: Taiwan, there was a presidential candidate in 2023 who was like, hey,
16: the gift of yet another furry child.
14: Everyone who has a baby should get a free pet as well.
1: A free pet? That's like more work.
2: There's also things like Sweden has this like amazing parental leave policies.
17: 480 days.
2: Germany's got free daycare.
1: Yeah, that's money.
18: Big.
2: And of course, there have also been some darker attempts to control, like in the US and North Korea, where abortion has been banned.
19: Mm-hmm.
2: But the crazy thing is that, like, carrot or stick, none of this has worked.
1: None of it's worked?
14: Yeah.
7: And the one thing I'll add to that is, like, with few exceptions, and the exceptions are sort of explainable away, no country that has dipped below replacement rate has ever
1: come back,
7: gone back above.
1: Wow. Interesting.
6: Right. There really is no success story out there. Nobody has shown how you can turn this around.
20: Huh, that's wild. I mean, do people have any idea why not?
2: I don't know. I think it's because it's just really hard to answer the question, why does someone choose to have a kid or not?
10: Yeah, there's a lot of like casting about for explanations of what exactly drives lower fertility.
2: There are going to be 100 reasons, big and small, why someone becomes a parent or not.
10: You know, we meet a partner or we don't, and our partner has the same preferences that we do or they don't.
2: We can find affordable housing or we can't. We have access to great health care or we don't.
10: We get a good job with flexible hours or we don't. We live near family who can babysit the kids or we don't.
2: You know, for every one person, the decision is going to be this like really complicated mess of reasons and circumstances. And if you zoom out from there to the national or like the global level, looking down and trying to understand this is just total chaos.
19: Hmm.
1: Right.
19: You're not going to solve the mystery of why. And basically, there's nothing you can do about it. So what does this look like? You know, like, what does it look like when a society stops having children?
2: This is Gideon Lewis Krause.
19: I'm a staff writer at The New Yorker.
2: He recently wrote an essay about declining population called The End of Children. And as he was starting to report the piece, he noticed that, like, there were all these articles in Western media about South Korea.
19: Obviously, South Korea, with the lowest fertility rate in the world, comes up all the time in all of these columns. And I noticed that everybody invoked South Korea, but it didn't seem like anyone had gone there. And I thought, like, it would be interesting to hear from some South Koreans about this.
2: South Korea is a country that has more deaths than births every year, and it's not an easy country to immigrate to. So its population is getting older and smaller. And so it's sort of seen as almost like this bellwether for where the rest of us are headed.
19: And so I got there and I got into the center of Seoul and I went to the subway at rush hour and you saw no children anywhere. But at first I thought like, oh, well, you know, in New York, like, would I take my kids on the rush hour subway? Like, probably not. But then pretty immediately, like, you really just don't, you know, you don't see playgrounds or like the handful of playgrounds that I saw were completely empty at any time of day. And you just don't see a lot of children. And there were these no kids zones everywhere. There were signs on restaurants and other establishments that said no kids here. And I mean, so much of it is about a rapid shift in cultural norms about kids. So in fact, I met with this young economics reporter who writes about this for a living, and she was in her late 20s or early 30s. And she said, like, I understand all of this stuff on a deep economic level, but when I write about it, I think, like, well, what would change my mind? And the answer is nothing. There's nothing that would make me want to have kids because it's the norm to not want to have kids.
2: Gideon eventually made his way out to some of the more rural areas of the country, where it's projected that about 2,000 schools are going to be closing in the next 10 years.
19: And so I wanted to go visit one of these schools. So I went to one in the far south. And this school, I think at its max, it had about 1,300 students. Now it has 5. It had...
17: Wait, five students?
19: Five students, yeah.
17: What grades?
19: It had three first graders and two sixth graders. Mm. And when I was talking to the sixth grade teacher, I said to him, like, so you have two kids, like, do they get along? And he, like, looked at me like I was a complete idiot. And he was like, what do you mean, like, do they get along? Like, they don't know anyone else. Oh, they've been in school together since they started school. Like, the other child is, like, the only other child they know.
20: Hmm. What was it like walking through this school? Like, what did it look like?
19: Well, there, you know, there's a feeling of great dignity and resignation about this stuff. So this, you know, the outside of the school had been freshly painted and the inside was bright and totally broom swept and spotless. And everything was in perfect order, except it was empty. Mm. And like there was no heat on in the hallways and almost all the classrooms were dark. And some of the classrooms had photos of the last group of kids that occupied that classroom. And like the classroom was dark and just hadn't been opened in a couple of years. Mm. And there, the cafeteria had like a little proscenium stage with a curtain, and clearly they had had like school plays there and stuff. And like, you know, you probably could have seated 300 people in this cafeteria. So it just felt like everyone had like there was no sense of decay. It just felt like everyone had evaporated.
20: Right. It does feel like children are disappearing.
19: Yeah. And something like 200 nursery schools have been converted into retirement homes because there's like a radical dearth of retirement homes. And you can see that some of these nursery schools that have been turned into retirement homes, they've kept the same directors and they had kept the same like rubberized play floors for the old people. And they even had, actually my fact checker, Emily, found this when she talked to them. She was like, not only do we have the same rubberized play floors, we have the same crayons that like the kids used to use the crayons, and now we just like the seniors use the crayons.
20: There's something really dark about that.
19: Yeah.
7: Yeah.
19: Yeah.
7: The bell curve of life.
1: But this is our projection.
20: Yeah.
1: We've already, in this very story, been wrong twice about projections. We thought, oh my God, it was going to be a population bomb explosion, too many people. Then we were like, oh, it's going to level out so nicely, perfectly. That didn't happen. How do we know that these projections are worth anything?
20: Yeah. Yes.
18: That's a great question.
20: That is a great question. I think that that we just don't know. We just don't know what's going to happen next. But what we're heading towards is like really unprecedented. And there is no way to like be like, oh yeah, last time this happened, so we can project forward and imagine.
1: And
20: I do think that
1: the last planet we were on. Yeah.
20: And as fewer people have fewer kids, those fewer kids are going to have fewer kids. And this is just mathematically, it seems tricky to get out of that spiral. However, we totally don't quite know. And I think that's very fair. What is very much agreed upon is that the population of the world is going to start declining. And that is a totally new thing for humanity. And that is set to happen pretty soon.
6: Yeah, yeah, it's pretty soon. I hope to live to see it.
20: It's just interesting to imagine being on the planet and sort of looking around and being like, this is the most people there might ever be alive at one time.
6: At that moment, yeah. It's big. It's like, yes, it's like going to the moon or you know, our first nuclear bomb. I mean, it's a big moment in human history when we turn that around. And for the first time, the global population is declining. You know, the feeling like you might never come back from it. Like you've changed direction.
20: Yeah, it's a shift from growth to something else. Something new.
6: Right, exactly.
20: Producers, Annie McEwen and Simon Adler.
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The temperature outside the KTNA studio is 48 degrees under blue skies. Up next is NPR News and Alaska statewide news, followed at 10 minutes past noon by the Susitna Valley Weather Forecast, KTNA Local News, announcements, classifieds, and Denali Echoes.

0: Live from NPR News, I'm Lakshmi Singh. Major forces behind the development of artificial intelligence are calling on the U.S. and other governments to slow down AI development for safety. But President Trump posts on social media that the only guardrails AI development needs is him. NPR's Frank Ordonez reports Trump appears to be brushing off concerns about the dangers of AI, which the Republican leader notes he uses.
1: Trump says he's heard from critics and industry leaders who have raised concerns about the dangers of AI, but says some of what is being said is exaggerated.
2: I'm not downplaying, but it's going to be more good than bad, but by a lot. And I've said it from the beginning. Whoever wins AI, and we're leading by a lot, whoever wins AI wins.
1: The president, who was speaking to reporters on his way back from Ireland, acknowledged that he uses AI for some tasks, though he would not explain how. He went on to say that he likes Flock cameras, the controversial AI tool used by police to read driver's license plates. Franco Ordonez, NPR News.
0: China has also pushed back against calls to slow down AI development. Today, filling up the gas tank with regular unleaded will cost on average $4.32 a gallon. In tracking the fuel price trends, AAA finds the average still runs well into the $5 to $6 range in several western states. And diesel, the fuel used across the nation's delivery network, has hit another record high of $6.23. For months, people have been paying more as a result of the oil supply disruptions linked to the U.S. war with Iran. But President Trump blames a spike in diesel prices on Ukraine's attack on Russian diesel facilities, and he has urged Kyiv to stop the strikes. Texas landowners along the U.S.-Mexico border are banding together to sue the Trump administration over its plans to seize private property for border wall construction in the state's vast Big Bend region. Marfa Public Radio's Mary Cantrell has the latest.
3: The lawsuit takes aim at the Department of Homeland Security's determination that the Big Bend region is an area of high illegal entry when it only saw 1.5% of the total border apprehensions over the past 5 years. DHS's determination allowed the government to bypass dozens of federal laws and expedite border barrier construction in the region, which is known for its pristine desert landscape. Landowner David Keller is a plaintiff in the lawsuit.
4: We have brought this extraordinary challenge because, for us, the Big Bend is not an empty place on a map. It is our home.
3: The court has 60 days to respond to the lawsuit, which seeks a pause on border wall construction. For NPR News, I'm Mary Cantrell.
0: The Trump administration is expected to roll back stricter Biden-era limits on greenhouse gas emissions from power plants. This is NPR News. Pro-Palestinian activist Mahmoud Khalil is suing Columbia University on grounds of discrimination aimed at intimidating Palestinian students engaged in protests against the war in Gaza. The former Columbia graduate student gained national attention during protests against Israel's actions and led to his arrest by ICE agents. University has declined to comment on the lawsuit but says it works to keep its campus environment safe for all. During a trip to Ireland this weekend, President Trump said he'd like to see the independent country unify with Northern Ireland, which is governed by the British. That's created rare common ground between Trump and the left-wing Irish Nationalist Party Sinn Féin. Started as a political arm of the Irish Republican Army, or IRA, the militant group fought for Irish unification. NPR's Lauren Frere has more from London.
5: Sinn Féin Vice President Michelle O'Neill was asked about President Trump's comment on Irish reunification.
6: I just think it really underlines where we're at, and it reminds everybody that this is a debate that needs to be had.
5: She spoke to reporters alongside the leaders of Wales and Scotland, which are also governed by separatist parties. Together, they're calling for constitutional change. Sinn Féin wants a referendum on Northern Ireland leaving the UK and joining the Republic of Ireland. But the British government has said any such vote is off the table. The idea of Irish reunification fueled what was known as the Troubles, decades of deadly Catholic-Protestant fighting in Northern Ireland. The region's status is laid out in the 1998 Good Friday Peace Agreement, which ended that fighting. Lauren Fryer, NPR News, London.
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8: You're listening to Statewide News from Alaska Public Media. I'm Ava White. The price of North Slope crude oil topped $100 per barrel last Wednesday, crossing that mark for the first time since June. That's according to figures published by the Alaska Department of Revenue. The Alaska Beacon reports that preliminary figures published late last month show the state earned just under $7 billion in general purpose revenue during the 2026 fiscal year. The new figure is more than $500 million above a prediction from March. This spring, legislators and Governor Mike Dunleavy approved just under $6.5 billion in general purpose spending on services and this year's permanent fund dividend. Those payments will start October 1st. 25 years ago, two planes flew into the World Trade Center towers in New York City. Events memorializing the victims of 9/11 are happening all around the country. As Alaska Public Media's Hannah Floor reports, in Anchorage, firefighters honored the attack's first responders by climbing as many stairs as possible.
9: Tanner Lowe steps down from the Stairmaster, flushed and panting. He's wearing a full turnout suit. That's pounds of gear. And he just finished 11 minutes, climbing as fast as he can. Sweat trickles down his cheeks.
10: I think I should drink more water.
9: He's been firefighting for a decade, but it's his first time at the event. He's glad he made it today. It was painful, he says, but that's not what he was focusing on.
10: You think of the sacrifice the 9/11 firefighters who have, you know, sacrificed their lives and never went home to their families and things like that, and definitely keeps you pushing. I think about the community.
9: Lowe says he was thinking of his community here, too. It's important to be at your best at all times, he says, so you can help when you're called to. Organizers of the annual event say it's about firefighters challenging themselves while memorializing the 343 first responders who died on September 11th. Firefighters stream through the Anchorage gym. Chris Pavadore helped organize the event. He says the danger that comes with the job isn't something he thinks about while he's at work. It's when he's home with his three daughters that it hits him.
11: You get that embrace by a loved one, and you can immediately put yourself in the shoes of the person that you helped care for and kind of understand what they're going through. And I don't know if I can ever articulate what that feeling feels like, but it is powerful.
9: He says when he's had a tough shift, it reminds him why he does the job and how important it is to take care of everyone else's loved ones. In Anchorage, I'm Hannah Floor.
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It's 10 minutes past noon, and I'm Annie Bradley with the local midday news, weather, announcements, classifieds, and Denali Echoes. The sun rose this morning at 7:23 a.m. and will set at 8:26 p.m. That is a day length of 13 hours, 2 minutes, and 7 seconds, with a loss of 5 minutes and 56 seconds since yesterday. The National Weather Service forecast for the Susitna Valley was updated at 7:36 a.m. Primary forecast for Talkeetna and Trapper Creek. Additional information is included for Petersville, Willow, Chulitna, Broad Pass, and Squintna. Significant rainfall beginning Monday evening through Wednesday afternoon for the Matanuska and Susitna Valleys. Today, sunny, highs around 60, light winds. Tonight, expect rain, low in the mid-40s, with light winds. Tuesday, rain. Rain may be heavy at times. Highs in the mid-50s, light winds. Broad pass, south winds to 15 miles per hour. Tuesday night, widespread rain showers, lows in the mid-40s, south winds to 15 miles per hour. Chulitna and Broad Pass, expect rain. Willow, numerous rain showers. And Squintna, scattered rain showers with light winds. On Wednesday, chance of rain, highs in the mid-50s, south winds to 15 miles per hour. Chulitna and Broad Pass, expect rain. Squintna, light winds. The extended forecast for Talkeetna is Wednesday night, mostly cloudy, lows around 40. Thursday, cloudy, highs in the mid-50s. Thursday night, chance of rain showers, lows around 40. Friday and Friday night, chance of rain showers, highs in the mid-50s, lows 35 to 40. Saturday, rain showers likely, highs in the mid-50s. Saturday night and Sunday, chance of rain showers, lows in the mid-30s, highs in the mid-50s. The news is next.

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1: Here's today's local news. Local voters will find Talkeetna Democrat Sandra Loomis on their ballot on November 3rd. She's running against incumbent Kevin McCabe, Doug Massey, and Doyle Holmes. She's the only Democrat vying for a House District 30 seat. In 2007, when Susitna Valley High School burned down, Loomis says she became more politically active. She helped organize a group to advocate for the school's reconstruction and joined the school board. Now she believes it's time for a change in the state legislature. After failing to successfully encourage other community members to run, she decided it was time to put her name in the hat. Loomis says, based on her time door knocking and attending community meetings, three issues are most important to the people of her district: taxes, roads, and the Ida land transfer proposal. She is concerned that the Ida proposal may open the door to data center development. If elected, she says she would support more government oversight. She believes that communities should decide whether they want that kind of development in their backyards. Loomis also hopes for community benefit agreements and independent reviews of water and air quality rather than from the data center companies themselves. This is KTNA Midday News. Announcements are next.

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1: 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Susitna Writer's Voice airs today at 12:30 p.m. after midday news. On the next Talk of Alaska, after an 11th-hour candidate shuffle, the governor's field is set for the general election. Former State Attorney General Treg Taylor is running a campaign closely aligned with President Trump, with an emphasis on attracting new investment to the state and lowering energy costs. What is his vision for Alaska's future? As the election season heats up, we'll hear from candidates for governor, starting with Treg Taylor. Talk of Alaska airs Tuesday at 10 a.m. with a rebroadcast at 7 p.m. Talkeetna Elementary PTA hosts community enrichment activities taking place in the elementary gymnasium. Toddler Gym Time weekly on Mondays from 4:30 to 5:30 p.m. Further information, including cancellations, may be found on their Facebook page or by emailing Rebecca Hurdy, that's H-R-D-Y, rebecca.hurdy, H-R-D-Y, at matsuk12.us. There is an RSA 15 Caswell Road Board meeting on Monday, September 14th at Sheep Creek Lodge at 6:30 p.m. Due to technical difficulties, this meeting will be an in-person meeting only. Strong Women Exercise Groups meets at 10 a.m. at the Talkeetna Public Library on Tuesdays and Thursdays. A Zoom

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Weights and instructions are provided. 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A series of charcoal drawing classes are being offered to locals 55 and older at the Talkeetna Public Library. The course is suitable for beginners. The classes are on Wednesday from September 2nd through October 21st, 12:30 to 2:30 p.m. There is currently a waiting list for this class. Call the Talkeetna Library at 907-861-7645 to be added to the waiting list. Denali Arts Council Denali Drama will hold open auditions for their upcoming November production of Almost Maine. Auditions will be at the Sheldon Community Arts Hangar on Thursday, September 17th from 6 p.m. to 8 p.m. No preparation is necessary. The Denali Nordic Ski Club Board will meet on Thursday, September 17th at 6 p.m. at the Talkeetna Library. All are welcome. And the Trapper Creek Community Council meets the third Thursday of the month at the Trapper Creek Community Center, milepost 115.2, George Parks Highway. The meeting begins at 6:30 p.m. All are welcome. And we have a classified seeking ride from Western Washington to Talkeetna. Seeking a ride from Western Washington to Talkeetna anytime after October 1st for one person and a 5x5 locker. A vehicle capable of hauling a trailer is preferred. Willing to help pay for gas. If available to provide a ride, call Mara at 907-203-6741 or email at mizemm@gmail.com. And Denali Echoes are next. 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Messages can be left on voicemail in the on-air studio at 907-733-1200. And there are no Denali Echoes. We'll be back after this short music break.

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1: And I want to take the time to thank our supporters. 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I'm Annie Bradley. Thanks for tuning in.

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2: This is Maureen Shambrown reading Me and the Bear. Evening, May 31st, Lower Beaver Creek, 2017. Me. I have been up since 3 a.m. I started looking for a campsite 3 hours before I actually found one. Most of Lower Beaver Creek has steep, muddy banks and dense willow thickets. This steep sandbar was like an apparition when I came around the last bend. Could hardly believe my eyes. There was barely a flat space for my tent on top, but I did some work on it, carving out a larger space with my hands and feet, being like a bear. It's perfect, except that it's a lot closer to the willows than I like to camp. Never know what might pop out of them. Chores done for the evening, I try to lay down and go to sleep, pull a mask over my eyes, and just escape the brightness, the weariness of the world outside. It's hot, but I endure. I drift off. Bear.
3: What is that smell? It doesn't belong around here, that's for sure. Dang it! It's hot enough. Now I got to struggle through more willows to go see what it is. Can a bear just lay around and get some sleep? It's so cool and comfy under this willow. Arr, up I get. Gotta do what a bear's gotta do and patrol my territory.
2: Me. I awake with a start after less than 15 minutes of sleep. What was that? The willows are softly rustling. Something is out there. What does it take to get some sleep around here? Please, let it be a lynx. I quietly unzip the tent a little ways and peer out. There is a black bear standing less than 20 feet away, staring at my tent. Bear.
3: A tent in my territory. Don't see many of those around here this time of year. Kind of an eyesore. Whoa, it's opening. Wow, there's a human in there. They say never trust a human, but I gotta get a better look.
2: Me. Hey! I unzip the tent door and push it aside so the bear can see the beast within. Every other time I've done this, bears have turned and fled. This bear takes a step forward. Get out of here! Bear.
3: Rather feisty and doesn't smell too good. I'm pretty sure I can take it in a fight. Wouldn't want to eat it. Guess I'll be moving on. Humans pop up out of the funniest places. Rather fascinating. Nothing to be too alarmed about. It was worth investigating. But now I want to go back to my nap. Too hot out here. How does it stand the heat? Why doesn't it curl up under a willow like I do?
2: Me. The bear just slowly ambles off parallel to my tent with frequent looks at my camp, then silently slips back into the willows. Black fur absorbing the sound, wide, flat feet padding quietly. Bear.
3: A good back rub on this branch, and now I can settle back down under the coolness of these willows. So cozy under here, so good to be a bear. Now what was I dreaming about before I was rudely interrupted?
2: Me. When a bear comes so close to camp and doesn't just bolt when he sees you, we are trained from a young age to be scared. This is the baggage I bring with me from the civilized world. I'm alone. There's a bear near my camp. A bear has the capability of killing me, or at least eating all of my food and destroying my shelter. My heart is pounding from the close interaction. I need to exert my authority. Make extra sure the bear knows this is my territory for the night. He needs to know this is a scary place and won't want to come back. I go down to the canoe, grab my wooden paddle, and slam it against the side of the canoe. In this quiet world, the noise carries and echoes off the far bank. I bang and bang and bang, huffing and puffing, then go hit my tent for a while. Bam, bam. A madwoman proclaiming her territory. Bears will fear me. Bear.
3: What a racket. I was having such a good dream. Is that human trying to wake up the whole world? Does it think it owns the place? If only I could bellow at the top of my lungs, I'd show it. But I'm just a peaceful creature wanting to go back to my dream.
2: Me. Worn out, more from the alarming nature of my inner crazed wild woman, I grab my rifle and take it to the tent. I did not bring the rifle for a weapon. I brought it for survival. In case I lost all of my food, maybe I'd still have the rifle and could live off the land. In case the world went to hell and I had to spend the winter out here. I probably should have brought bear spray, but it was one more thing to carry that I didn't want to have. I've had other close encounters with bears, but never one where the bear was aggressive, just closer than I would have preferred. I never needed bear spray on two summer-long canoe trips or many other ramblings in the wilderness. I usually try to camp in open areas well away from the brush. I also bring the rifle because villagers will ask. They're some of the people who tell you that you have to have a weapon for bears. So in having one, I can tell the truth that yes, I have a gun, even though I have no intention of using it on a bear. It makes them feel better about me, and I'm moving through their country. But now, having had a close encounter with a bear, I think I better bring the rifle out. I don't want people to think I died being stupid. But if the bear came back to my tent, do I really want to shoot it? The gun is to kill the bear so he doesn't kill me first. But if he comes to the tent, how would I know he wants to kill me? Most likely he just wants to investigate. And if I shot from the tent, I would go deaf and there'd be a bloody mess. This is ridiculous. I go and get my wooden paddle instead. If the bear actually tries to get in my tent, I will fend him off with a paddle if it comes to it. I feel so much better now. Bear.
3: Finally, all is quiet again. I guess it wore itself out. Those humans are such intrusive creatures. They look frail, but there's something about them that makes me want to leave them alone. They should be a chewy, tasty morsel, but I have no desire to kill or eat one. I'd like to think if I leave them alone, they'll leave me alone. Not sure why this one was so worked up. It was in my territory, not the other way around. Whatever. Dreams are calling.
2: The next morning. Me. The bear never returned last night. I hash over the incident as I'm packing up camp. It's just alarming being that close to animals with claws and teeth that could kill you. But bears don't usually want to kill you. This one was probably on his daily rounds, looking for possible food or threats to his territory. They're omnivores like we are and want to check out new things as a possible food source. This bear respectfully walked on past my camp and continued on his rounds. He overcame whatever instinct may have said to investigate because there could be food. He did not consider me potential food nor a threat to subdue. He did the right thing, and I admire that. It's much more than I can say about many people's dogs, and yet we're led to believe that you don't shoot dogs if they come at you or get into your stuff, that it's okay to shoot a bear in defense of life and property. Many a bear has been shot at close distances for doing nothing wrong. Really, we just got to take a deep breath and calmly accept the fear and the fact that we're close to an animal who has the potential to kill, but rarely does. Just like we do with dogs and other humans. Of course, all of this is easier thought through when I'm packed up and about to depart. I grin to think of myself beating on the canoe and tent, proclaiming my territory. If I was a bird, I would have just sang my heart out. Bear.
3: Is it finally leaving? Can a bear finally have some peace around here? It must be tough to be a human and carry all that baggage around.
2: This has been Maureen Chambrone reading Me and the Bear.
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0: Need a workout boost? Skip the energy drink and try headphones instead. This is Sandra Tsinglo with the lowdown on science. Scientific evidence shows that music can help you push through a workout. But could listening to your favorite tunes make you go even harder? Andrew Danso and team from University of Jyväskylä put 30 adults to the test. They each completed cycling exercises, half in silence and half listening to their own playlists. Both groups exerted the same amount of effort during the workout. Guess who cycled for over 20% longer? The music listeners. It's clear your favorite music lets you go harder for longer. Me, I'll put on some lullabies, get a power nap.
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2: From the Switch Energy Alliance, this is Earth Date. Is there life on Mars? That's the question NASA wanted its first Mars mission to answer in 1976. They designed their remarkable Viking rover, well before modern computers, to collect and test soil samples 140 million miles from Earth. First, Viking added a nutrient solution to the soil, looking for carbon dioxide that microbes would produce if they consumed it. And the test showed a small amount. Next, Viking incubated the sample to see if microbes, if present, could produce organic matter. And a tiny amount was detected. But the third test would be conclusive. The rover incinerated the soil to gasify its compounds, then used a spectrometer to evaluate them. If there were organic matter, it would surely show up. But it didn't. At the time, the answer was no life on Mars. Several decades later, subsequent missions, using different tests, did find signs of microbial activity. So, NASA went back to review the Viking data. With 50 years of new understanding, many scientists now believe that salt compounds in the Martian soil, when heated, would have destroyed any organic matter, meaning Viking's gas test may not have been designed or understood correctly. Today, there's still no solid proof that Mars has microbial life, but new and half-century-old tests haven't ruled it out either. I'm Scott Tinker.
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5: Today, who wrote the song? The University of Houston presents this series about the machines that make our civilization run and the people whose ingenuity created them. Here are four widely sung songs: Black is the Color of My True Love's Hair, Go Away from My Window, I Wonder as I Wander, Venezuela. Who wrote them? Go to the internet and all get labeled as traditional. Yet each of these songs, as we know and sing it, was the work of one person, John Jacob Niles. Okay, a parallel question. Who invented the airplane? Easy to say, the Wright brothers. They built on countless earlier inventors. Niles likewise brought to fulfillment old fragments of word and music, yet history points to the Wrights while it ignores Niles. So, let us trace Niles' history. After he'd served as a flyer in World War I, he stayed on to study music in Paris' Schola Cantorum. More musical studies back in America. Then he sang opera in Chicago. There he decided he didn't have the right voice for major roles, so he and his wife Rena moved back to his home state of Kentucky. There they ventured into the backwoods with score paper and pen to find people singing songs that were generally unknown. Niles then wove fragments of music and fragments of text into finished songs. I'll attach a lengthy video in which his widow documents that work. She also complains about how Niles was leapfrogged, how others used his songs and attributed them to traditional. as though they were singing original folk music rather than finished compositions derived from those fragments. Another of Niall's songs took a different route. You've likely heard, "I Am a Poor Wayfaring Stranger." It had been sung in various forms during the 19th century. Today, we hear it in a finished form. Who gave it that form? Niles, of course. Every version I find is based on his canonical setting. The irony here, Niles based his compositions on found fragments of forgotten tunes, with songs of his own thrown in. Now those finished and popular songs, those original compositions, are again credited to that non-person traditional. The folk singer Richard Dyer Bennett sings Niall's "Black is the Color" beautifully, but he first takes pains to tell us it was once sung in England but is now found only in America. Never mind that both the tune and the words are Niall's.

0: So, what is fair here? I can only say that when I first heard Niles singing in person back in 1949, I knew I was privileged to have heard something very special. And I am personally pained to see him and all that he gave us now as anonymous as those who first sang the fragments that moved him to write for us. I'm John Leanhart at the University of Houston, where we're interested in the way inventive minds work.
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2: European heat waves. I'm Randy Simon, and this is Earthwise, a look at our changing environment. Starting at the end of May through mid-August, Europe has suffered through five rounds of dangerously high temperatures, breaking records in 18 countries. Temperatures were the highest ever recorded for May. Western Europe was the most affected area, with reports of record-breaking temperatures in France, Ireland, and the United Kingdom. Climate scientists are not surprised by the high temperatures. It is clear that global warming is adding extra heat to European heat waves. This summer's European heat does bring up the question of whether climate change is not only intensifying hot weather, but altering weather patterns. The hot spells in Europe are the result of heat domes, which are giant masses of high-pressure air that become stuck in place, clearing out clouds and heating the land for days or even weeks at a time. Heat domes are caused by various weather patterns. The warming caused by climate change makes it more likely that heat domes reach record-breaking temperatures more frequently and for longer stretches. One weather pattern that affects heat dome formation is the temperature difference between the Arctic and the equator. The Arctic is warming much faster than the rest of the world, reducing that difference. As a result, the movement of weather systems is more sluggish, producing more persistent heat waves. Scientists are working to understand the forces that are leading to more frequent and more persistent heat waves. Society can cope with short heat waves, but when extreme heat drags on for weeks, it is a problem for agriculture, for water supply, and for pretty much everyone. 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
3: This is Bird Note. I'm Ariana Rimmel, the managing producer for this show. 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I'm Ariana Rimmel.
4: Here's today's edition of Health in a Heartbeat. Ever reach your front door after a long drive home and suddenly feel the desperate urge to race to the bathroom? You're far from the only one, and no, it's not just in your head. The inopportune phenomenon is called latchkey incontinence, and yes, it's as real as the mailbox you sprint by on your way to the loo. Now a pill-free solution may be on the horizon. Researchers at the University of Pittsburgh have been studying the bothersome bladder betrayal, often triggered by daily cues like your door, car, or even the sound of running water. As it turns out, this type of situational urinary incontinence is a kind of Pavlovian response. Similar to a dog drooling at a dinner bell, years of going to the bathroom as soon as you're home have trained your brain to demand a bathroom break the second your front lawn comes into view. The good news, though, you and your brain can come to a kind of agreement. In the study, the team of researchers explored whether mindfulness and a little electric current, specifically one that is non-invasive and directly stimulates the brain, could help calm the bladder. They asked 61 women over 40 to look at photos of their trigger cues while doing a body scan meditation, receiving brain stimulation, or both. Promisingly, participants noted that improvements were felt across the board, to the point that 90% of enrollees completed the study, despite its requirement for on-site visits. Now, as with many pilot studies, the team hopes to take this approach further, and may even bring it to your smartphone, because no one wants to make a 100-step dash every time they hear their garage door begin to open. Health in a Heartbeat is produced by University of Florida Health, committed to advancing excellence in patient care, research, and education, and by WUFTFM. Our medical advisors include University of Florida College of Medicine faculty members who provide the latest information in health research and patient care. Visit us at heartbeatradio.org.
5: In this world, nothing is certain except death and taxes. But that was before AI. From American Public Media, this is Marketplace Tech. I'm Megan McCarty-Carino. The rise of artificial intelligence could reshape huge parts of our economy, potentially upending how businesses operate and the kind and number of jobs humans do. If AI changes the way we work, and therefore the way we make money, it could also have implications for how the government collects some of that money through taxes. Our tax system was built around an economy where humans earn wages, companies employ workers, and both contribute to the public purse. That revenue helps pay for everything from roads and schools to Social Security and other government programs. So what happens if AI starts changing that equation? Marketplace's future effects correspondent, David Brancaccio, has been exploring just that in his series, Robots Ate My Taxes.
6: If AI means a lot of people get thrown out of work, then our personal income goes down because we're out of work, right? And we pay less tax. That is a big deal, Megan, because 66%, there's another calculation that it's 3/4 of the revenue that the federal government generates for itself is by taxing human labor. So for a time, federal, state, and even some local budgets could take a hit, possibly a nasty hit.
5: Yeah, so it sounds like AI may have a tax advantage over human workers for companies. Tell me more about that.
6: Well, an expert on technology and the law, Ryan Abbott, he's a partner at Brown, Neary, Smith & Kahn, opened my eyes to this.
7: All things being equal, if I and an AI could do exactly the same work just as well, a business would be better off firing me and hiring the AI system effectively because they'd save on taxes that way.
6: Yikes. You know, on your pay stub, Megan, you can see the Social Security and Medicare that you pay in, but the company, your employer, also pays the other half of that. Do the math, it adds up to about 7.65% for lots of people. That's the part your company pays. Now, if an AI does the work instead of a human, the company pays Social Security and Medicare at 0%.
5: So how could we change the tax system to address this problem?
6: Well, Ryan Abbott, that lawyer, has an edgy idea. Why not get rid of the payroll tax on humans altogether?
7: What you're looking for is a tax system that is neutral as to labor being done by a person versus a machine.
5: Well, obvious question. How are we going to make up the difference?
6: There are a lot of cool ideas. All of them will annoy different people. If there's less of us working to tax in the AI world, maybe raise consumption taxes, like a national sales tax or a value-added tax. How do you like them higher-taxed apples? Or, Megan, maybe tax AI per unit of AI, like we tax gasoline by the gallon. One winner of the Nobel for Economics told me that since we don't know which companies get super rich with AI, right? It might not be an AI company, but it could be a company in the future that uses AI well. Then we should just do a better job, he argues, taxing corporate profits in general. Now, that's easy to understand, but politically very tough to pull off.
5: That was Marketplace's future effects correspondent, David Brancaccio. And you can find more of his reporting on this at marketplace.org/robots ate my taxes. Erica Soderstrom and Daniel Shin produced this episode. I'm Megan McCarty-Carino, and that's Marketplace Tech. This is APM.

Good afternoon. You're listening to KTNA Talkeetna, 88.9 FM. The following is the primary forecast for Talkeetna and Trapper Creek, with additional information included for Petersville, Willow, Chulitna, Broadpass, and Squetna. Significant rainfall beginning Monday evening through Wednesday afternoon for the Matanuska and Susitna Valleys. Today, sunny, highs around 60, light winds. Tonight, rain, lows in the mid-40s, light winds. Tuesday, rain, maybe heavy at times, highs in the mid-50s, light winds. Broadpass, south winds to 15 miles per hour. Tuesday night, widespread rain showers, lows in the mid-40s, south winds to 15 miles per hour. Chulitna and Broadpass, rain. Willow, numerous rain showers. Squetna, scattered rain showers and light winds. Wednesday, chance of rain, highs in the mid-50s, south winds to 15 miles per hour. Chulitna and Broadpass, rain. Squetna, light winds. The extended forecast for Talkeetna, Wednesday night, mostly cloudy, lows around 40. Thursday, cloudy, highs in the mid-50s. Thursday night, chance of rain showers, lows around 40. Friday and Friday night, chance of rain showers, highs in the mid-50s, lows 35 to 40. Saturday, rain showers likely, highs in the mid-50s. Saturday night and Sunday, chance of rain showers, lows in the mid-30s, highs in the mid-50s. All right, it is 1 o'clock, so it's time for the whole enchilada. I have got I wouldn't quite say country, but country-inspired, a little bluegrass, some old Appalachian tunes in there kind of show for you today. We're going to start out with Roger Miller, Little Green Apples, followed by The Swimming Song from Loudon Wainwright III, and then My Little Rooster from Almeda Riddle. Here we go, just a moment.

And if that's not loving me, then all I've got to say, God didn't make little green apples, and it don't rain in Indianapolis in the summertime. And there's no such thing as Dr. Seuss or

0: tree. 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
2: Isn't that a sweet one? Okay, up next we'll hear Jenny Put the Kettle On by Nora Brown. It Hurts Me Too from Cat Clyde and Jeremy Albino.

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0: dog.
1: Oh, I got a dog.
0: You got a friend?
1: Don't I?
0: That's dirty.
1: Ain't it? That was Bobby Gentry with Ogallala River Bottom Band, and she's got quite a great discography, and I recommend checking her out a little more if you only really know her from Ode to Billy Joe. Up next, we'll hear Matty Groves by Doc Watson, Hobo's Lullaby by Woody Guthrie, and Cowboys Are Frequently Secretly Fond of Each Other from Willie Nelson.

What a great song. All right, up next, Cool Water from Hank Williams, followed by Banjo Moon by Greg Brown. Nobody Knows You When You're Down and Out from Scrapper Blackwell, and If There's Time Taking Us Out, Paul Clayton's Who's Gonna Buy You Ribbons. This has been The Whole Enchilada with your host, Darby. 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

0: You're about to embark on a musical journey for the next hour, guided by Rich Resin and Dr. Jennifer Jester. 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Hello, everyone, and hello, Jennifer.
1: Hello, Rich. Hello, travelers. Welcome to another expedition of fascinating rhythms and revelations. Included in the program, the classic cover right after the dub double play. And following that, the four-play 4x4 in the second half of the cruise.
0: Also in the mix, our very own co-host and resident expert, Dr. Jennifer Jester, breaks down the science of reggae music and its health benefits on The Healing Pocket. That's at the midway point right after the classic cover. And for the grand finale, the spotlight segment showcases a selected track and the musical act behind it. More on the spotlight coming up. In the meantime, we're just moments away from departure. Passengers lock in and prepare for takeoff.
1: All right, let's jump into it. We launch with Droop Lion in the hole and Nesatu and Likomai on deck. John Brown's body is up and ready to lead off the triple play. From Easy Star Records, it's the 2025 single 40,000 Years on the Reggae Cruise.

0: You're listening to Droop Lion. As we round out the Reggae Cruise Triple Play, Good Youth, the single from 2025, released by Nettie Congo Records.
1: Before that, Nesatu and Licklemy with their version of War off the 2019 compilation Pay It All Back, Volume 7 and On You Sound. John Brown's Body led off the cruise with the 2025 single 40,000 Years, courtesy of Easy Star Records.
0: You're at the right place for the best in global dub and reggae music from the 21st century. Sit back and feel the breeze. You're riding the wind full speed ahead with Rich Resin and Dr. Jennifer Jester on Reggae Cruise Radio.

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1: You're globe tracking on cruise number 126. Glad you could join us. More to come, including the spotlight in the second half with a Persian artist who was born in Iran and grew up in Germany.
2: 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And board-certified music therapist Dr. Jennifer Jester talks about the nutritional value of reggae music in the healing pocket right after the classic cover.
1: As the world wobbles a little to the left and a little to the right, City K maintains a steady groove somewhere in between. We double down on the dub double play with a track off the 2019 LP Big Slap Rhythm in the label Baco Records. Here's dub version.

0: You're listening to an organized collection of sound waves made up of ones and zeros with nothing in between or beyond. And if you feel like you're wandering through a sonic maze, so be it. Double Tiger with Sly and Robbie to end the inning, and the double play in Dub. Walk Away Dub, the 26th single, and another from Easy Star Records.
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1: And this is the voice of reason, Rich Risen, along with Dr. Jennifer Jester, navigating this expedition. We move on, keeping it alive and well. Stay with us. More great music ahead.
2: And the classic cover on this episode takes us to California. This song was written and recorded by English solo artist Peter Frampton in the mid-70s. It was covered by a San Diego band in 1994, becoming a massive global hit. Here now, for your listening pleasure, from the album Unity, is Big Mountain and Baby, I Love Your Way.
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0: Southern California on this edition of the Reggae Cruise Classic cover. It's the unmistakable voice of Keno McQuinney of Big Mountain. The Peter Frampton cover of Baby, I Love Your Way from the 94 long play Unity, originally released on Giant Records. This version's also on the music soundtrack to the 1994 film Reality Bites, though in the film it's Peter Frampton. Apparently the film studio didn't secure the rights to put Frampton's version on the music soundtrack LP.
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1: 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Stay tuned to keep those daily reminders of peace and connection in your life.
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0: And as the sand in the hourglass is half full or half empty, depending on your point of view, we're on the move once again with more music lined up in the carousel that travels just as well without the baggage.
1: As we get ready for the start of this episode's 4-Play 4x4, here's Rich with the running order.
0: Sierra Leone's Refugee All-Stars will anchor with Sundub U.S. running third on the curve, Cotora Profetica Puerto Rico on the straight for the second leg, and Blessed Connexion France in the leadoff. From the title track of the 15 EP, Turn On, Tune In, Drop Out, it's Live Free on Reggae Cruise Radio.

0: You're listening to Sierra Leone's Refugee All-Stars, running anchor on the 4x4, heading to the finish. It's So Sorry from the 2014 LP Libation, brought to you by the Kumbancha record label.
1: Sun Dub U.S. before that on the curve with Close to Me from the 19 full-length Burden of Love and Jackson Yard Records. Cultura Profetica from Puerto Rico on the second leg with Caminance, or Dimples, yes. The mesmerizing power of a woman's smile and her dimples off the 26th album En Bucle, or Never Ending, from the record label Rimas Entertainment. And Blessed Connection with Fanny Hell on vocals from France, led off the 4x4 with Live Free from the 15 LP of the same name.
0: No matter the longitude or the latitude, a voice in a foreign language is not so hard to translate because you're tuning into the essence of the human spirit as we travel around the world on the Reggae Cruise. You're right in-

Kick back and relax. We got more on tap. Rich Resin and Dr. Jennifer Jester navigating the travel route. And if you've just tuned in, keep it right here. Spotlight's coming up next. Time.

And the spotlight on this edition of The Cruise goes to Germany for an artist whose parents left Iran during the 1979 Islamic Revolution. Growing up in Germany, she combined the positive aspects of her Persian heritage with European upbringing and her love for Jamaican reggae. She blended her diverse cultural experiences into her music to create a unique perspective. Her weapon was the microphone, aiming to disarm Western prejudices, adopting the nickname Terrorist of Love. Queued up on the Reggae Cruise Spotlight is Ima Ghafouri, otherwise known as Trickstar, with a track from the EP Azadi, released in 2023. Here now for your enjoyment is the self-reliant composition,

0: We're in Germany with Trickstar for your listening pleasure. The featured artist on the spotlight segment of this episode with single off the 23 EP Azadi for Freedom. Compliments of Boomrush Productions.
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0: And Rich Rezin signing off. Until then, hold your head up, feel the breeze, and we'll join you on the next cruise.

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